saxophonist from the Champagne region in northeastern France. He grew up, I think, influenced by musicians like Roy Hargrove, his RH Factor, and D'Angelo, just to name a few. And he's here with a Swiss quartet. I think they blend modern jazz, electronica, and indie folk. What interesting combination there. And I'm looking at my cheat sheet. Okay, so this one is called Sonic Poetry, and it's Leon Fale with Mose, that Swiss quartet. Okay, so here we go, and it's super fun too.

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0: As I talk to you, I'm going to cue up the next song, which I forgot to do because I was really into that last piece, the last couple of great instrumental jazz pieces. Very groovy, don't you think? That one was, yeah, very groovy. So I am talking to you while I cue up my next piece. And you know what? We're going to go back in time again. And I realize I haven't played anything for you lately by Nina Simone. I think that, you know, just when I've heard all of that, I think I've, you know, all her repertoire, I realize there's still so much I haven't heard. And I thought it was, again, fitting as Black History Month comes to an end that we play something by her. She had one of the most distinctive voices in jazz history. And she came to the genre reluctantly. She really had dreamt of becoming a concert pianist, but in the 1950s, that wasn't easy for her to do, sadly. But she did take but it was kind of lucky for us because she took a gig in 1950s Atlantic City, even changing her name so her mother didn't know she was going to sing the devil's music. And that gave rise to one of the most interesting, distinctive voices in jazz history, that's for sure. So this piece, I'm just looking up the name, it says, I'm Gonna Leave You, and it's from her album, The High Priestess of Soul. Very jazzy, but again, she could move between genres quite easily. So here we go with Nina, and I'm Gonna Leave You, and it's a great, fun piece.

Well, she was determined. She was going to leave you. Yep, she was going to where she was loved. That makes sense to me. That makes sense. Get good sense there. She was fantastic. Wasn't that great? First time I'd heard that by Nina Simone, so I really wanted to play that. And yep, she was so amazing. And another amazing, well, the next guy we've got coming up, you will recognize the name Miles Davis. I know you will. And he, this is the centenary of his birth this year. Just like you remember last year, 2025 was an important year for anyone who's interested in Oscar Peterson. Well, this time it's Miles Davis's turn. And yeah, he was born in 2026. So this comes from, I think this piece, it's Only a Paper Moon. And it's such a great version of Only a Paper Moon. It comes from an album called New Sounds, and it's been remastered. It was, I think, his debut studio album. It was his first of his career, debut studio album of his career, which is so cool. And he was certainly a giant of jazz, an innovator. He was born and raised in St. Louis, and his career spanned so many decades, and in each decade, he managed to bring a different sound and do something meaningful in each decade. So that's pretty cool. So here we go with Miles Davis.

Wasn't that the best? I love that version of It's Only a Paper Moon. I think that's the most fun I've had listening to that song, that tune. Such great swing to it. And yeah, that was back, I think that was 1951. Miles Davis, and I believe that could have been Sonny Rollins on the sax. Such a fun recording. And I'm interested in exploring more of that, that remastered recording. I think it's called New Sound, if you're interested as well. Okay, so we're going to come now with some brand new vocal jazz. Actually, it's from a guy I played for you before, Tom Misch. Tom Misch is based in the UK. He's jazz. He studied jazz guitar, and he's a multi-instrumentalist and vocalist, and has a really, he's a definitely a genre bender too. He can sort of straddle sounds like jazz, R&B, funk, a bit of soul, a bit of hip-hop. Yeah, it's all in there. And this one is from his brand new recording. I'm just picking up my cheat sheet. And it's called, the recording is called Full Circle. It hasn't been fully released yet. He's releasing a little bit at a time. And this one is Sisters With Me. And it's such a, it has such a great vibe, such a great groove to it. I think you'll really like it. So I can't wait to hear more of this album. By the way, he does have sisters. I know he has at least one, and she's a saxophonist. So maybe it's dedicated to them. Here we go.

0: So, didn't you like the nod to the Beatles in that piece? Wasn't that great by Tom Misch? I really loved that piece. And I'm kind of choked up thinking about my own dear sister, and I dedicate that song to her as we close out the show for another week. That's right, we've come to the end. So it was a fine way to end another show, another episode of Jazz Pizzazz. I hope you have a great week, and I hope that all of us get less snow just so that we can, you know, have time to deal with what we've got. Okay, so I hope you have an excellent week. Look forward to talking to you real soon. Bye for now.
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3: 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My name is Chris Connolly from the band Hot Panda, also known as your professor. 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If there's some of you that think this class is going to be a walk of the cake or a flop about in the park, you are sadly mistaken. 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And the other half of you will wish that you were dead. 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
1: So who's saying from Krugstofa?
0: Why don't you do it? This is, no, I should do it, I suppose. Yeah.
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0: Okay.
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1: We see the destructiveness of AI all around us every day. Fake news, job loss, alienation, depression. Well, they tell us how AI is going to cure cancer and solve the climate crisis and improve our lives every day. I'm not seeing that. What I am saying is so much AI slop in the internet, I can't tell what's real anymore. AI is the most dangerous technology in the history of mankind.
2: That's Kuhan Pakmander, and this is Alternative Radio. I'm David Barsamyan. This edition of AR features Kuhan Pakmander on the nuclear legacy of artificial intelligence. AI, artificial intelligence, is an inflection point for humankind. Most people are uneasy about AI. In one poll, 71% of respondents said they thought AI posed a threat to humanity. Right-wing pundit Matt Walsh says, "We're sleepwalking into a dystopia that any rational person can see from miles away." And then he adds, "Are we really just going to lie down and let AI take everything away from us?" Bernie Sanders warns, "There's a very real fear that in the not-too-distant future, a superintelligent AI could replace human beings in controlling the planet." But for the tech bros and their corporations, AI is a goldmine. Who will speak for those who worry about the dangers AI poses and want to see it carefully regulated? Our guest today is Kuhan Pakmander. She's a journalist, author, and peace and environmental activist. She is co-founder of the Tech Critics Network, and her articles appear in The Nation, The Progressive, and other publications. She spoke in Hawaii in December. And now, Kuhan Pakmander.
1: I'm astonished that there is one issue that I am totally in agreement with Steve Bannon on. Of all people, Sloppy Steve has said that AI is the most dangerous technology in the history of mankind. Truth is, I couldn't agree more. If the earth will not end with a bang but with a whimper, maybe T.S. Eliot's famous verse was predicting AI. It may not have the star power of a nuclear bomb, but it's a different kind of weapon of mass destruction. The shape-shifting nature of digital technology often makes it seem innocuous, but it is a weapon of mass destruction. We'd better start treating it like one if we're to save our species and our beloved Earth. It's funny because both nuclear and digital technologies have industries behind them that are more like religious cults than economic sectors. Both are fully caught up with their echo chamber of and their cosmology that validates and perpetuates itself. Both make glowing promises about a better future while faithfully erasing the harms. They insist on the right to self-regulate or self-monitor, but neither has the inclination to do so. This is dangerous, especially in the case of digital tech, where any democratic attempts at regulation are met with fury. I don't need to say much about the well-known existential dangers of the nuclear industry, whether for weapons or for energy. We all know about the devastation at Hiroshima and Nagasaki, at Chernobyl and Fukushima. The destruction is immediate, direct, obvious, long-lasting. For this reason, there's a general consensus globally that the nuclear industry should be regulated. By contrast, many people don't see the same urgency to regulate AI. Maybe it's because we're barraged with silly videos and awkwardly constructed responses to internet searches that we never asked for. This makes the AI seem frivolous with no existential dangers in comparison to nuclear. But we've seen the harms that AI has caused, the terrible environmental toll of data centers, the child exploitation, the massive job loss. Because AI is so new and so illusory, it's hard to find one's bearings, especially with no guardrails. The technology is barreling forward into a future of unknown consequences, but the Silicon Valley Controlled Administration is hell-bent on banning any state's rights to regulate. On top of it all, the technology is nowhere near its maturity. It's still got a ways to go. How do you begin to think about such an unprecedented technology, let alone how to regulate it? The irony about AI is that it may be the most dangerous technology in the history of mankind, but it's also incredibly simple. First, allow me a moment to break it down. Most importantly, it's not an intelligence. It doesn't think. Actually, it's a very sophisticated classification process that makes predictions off of large amounts of data. You first build an AI by collecting an enormous amount of data, which you then use to program it. You program it to identify patterns of sentences, images, even DNA sequences. Once it's programmed, you can then use that model to make predictions. You could give it part of a sentence and it would be able to finish it with the right word, or you could give it a series of prompt words and request that it compile a certain image. And because it was programmed on millions of images, it would be able to predict the pattern that you were requesting. You know, it's a fancy machine that makes educated guesses. It sounds simple enough, right? But when these data sets are so enormous and comprised of everything available on the internet and every bit of personal information in government databases and a complete GPS record of how everyone moves through the world, voice recognition, facial recognition, all of it, then the technology takes on an all-powerful omniscience that is very dangerous. Most frightening to me is that if it were programmed on huge data sets of DNA, you could request it to spit out entirely new and novel life forms, like, say, for example, a virus that doesn't show symptoms, but that's passed through breath, or a bacteria that's resistant to antibiotics. This technology exists today, unregulated. This is how they make biowarfare. And this is where AI gets very scary. It's a threat to the very web of life. It's a threat to the stability of everything. It's also a threat to democracy. The world first saw this a decade ago in the Cambridge Analytica scandal. Cambridge Analytica was the cyber warfare company hired by Steve Bannon of all people again, to run AI programs on the data of 230 million Americans. Much of that data was illegally provided by Facebook, by the way. Using pattern recognition, the AI predicted which of those millions of Americans were the most vulnerable to brainwashing. They flagged people who had had substance abuse problems, had suffered from depression, were ultra-religious, were attracted to supernatural phenomena, and other qualities that had been proven to coincide with people who were vulnerable to persuasion. Then they targeted those people individually based on each person's custom profile with elaborately subtle propaganda campaigns to persuade them to vote for Trump in 2016. And he won. Cambridge Analytica also influenced voters to vote for Brexit, and it won. Bannon learned firsthand that he who controls the data controls the world. When he says it's the most dangerous technology in the history of mankind, he knows from experience. You can see how the simple process of pattern recognition of gigantic data sets, combined with the shape-shifting nature of digitalization, can take on godlike powers. One of the big problems with that is that it can only work if the AI models are continually replenished with enormous streams of data. In order to meet this demand, a surveillance infrastructure is required to continually extract and digitize all human behavior. In other words, an AI industry cannot function without a surveillance state. That's your phone spying on you, cameras everywhere, facial recognition, smart appliances that send your behavior patterns to the corporations and to the government, your electronic banking, your electronic purchases. This is the surveillance infrastructure. And as we all know, surveillance is a cornerstone of fascism. For me, the required surveillance makes AI a deal breaker, full stop. Well, actually, there are two deal breakers for me. The second one is that the AI also requires a build out of data centers. In case you're not up on data centers, they are ecologically devastating. And they're metastasizing all over the country as the Stargate Project. That's the federal project to cover the entire continent, well, the United States, with thousands of data centers, ostensibly in order to beat the AI race with China. Even if beating China means turning the U.S. into a gigantic, slum-ridden industrial wasteland. The imperative to build out AI as an essential utility is as fatally flawed as the Roman imperative to build out a system of water pipes made of poisonous lead. Each data center is an enormous concrete building that makes a Walmart superstore look like a Japanese tea house. Inside are rows of thousands and thousands of computers that crunch all the numbers for AI and devour agricultural land, fresh water supplies, and hordes of energy. In Northern Virginia, there are hundreds of data centers, and they go for miles, one after another, like a cancer that won't stop. And speaking of cancer, it was just revealed that there's a link between an Amazon data center in Oregon and a cluster of rare cancers. And we're only just getting started. All the computations that take place inside these gulags demand unthinkable amounts of energy, so much that the U.S. grid can't even produce enough. How do they expect to run an entire civilization on AI? I mean, that's their dream, you know. This is serious cognitive dissonance. People's electric bills are already going up to 40% higher just to pay for all the grid upgrades. And once these concrete wastelands are built and operating, any human or pet living in the immediate vicinity comes down with health problems. It doesn't seem to matter to them that AI data centers are terraforming the Earth into a hellscape. In fact, Sam Altman of OpenAI blithely shrugs, and I quote, "Yes, I know they take a lot of land." Yet they still keep building them. They're building them even when they have to remain offline as zombies, because there's simply not enough energy generated on the U.S. grids to power them. Their solution is to fire up decommissioned nuclear reactors, like Three Mile Island, among others. They even finagled the member nations at COP to redesignate nuclear as a renewable energy so that they could get a climate pledge from all the countries to triple renewables, aka nuclear, by 2050. And they're doubling down on liquid natural gas and fossil fuels as well to get those data centers buzzing. Just when emissions from coal plants were decreasing, Silicon Valley's got Trump bringing them online again. I say we abolish it altogether. Former Google CEO Eric Schmidt proposed a novel solution. He said that his rocket company, Relativity Space, would put data centers in orbit. Do you know how much environmental damage these rocket blast-offs would do? Not to mention the space junk problem that has started to make its way into collisions with commercial jets. Sam Altman has also spoken about the need for computing in space. And Jeff Bezos announced at Italian Tech Week in Turin recently that one of the things that's going to happen in the next, it's hard to know exactly when, in the next 10 plus years, and I bet it's not more than 20 years, we're going to start building these giant gigawatt data centers in space. End quote. If you think this level of delusional space-obsessed hubris is unique to the tech bros, think again. It actually goes back to the culture of nuclear science. Before Elon Musk's SpaceX and Jeff Bezos's Blue Origin, there was Wernher von Braun, the Nazi scientist who was exonerated so he'd be free to design nuclear weapons for the U.S. Von Braun wrote many books about colonizing the moon and Mars. The subtext of much of von Braun's work was a loathing of nature as his experiments risked apocalyptic destruction. But he justified his perilous nuclear adventures with the physics truism that energy cannot be destroyed. And to that point, this is what von Braun wrote. Quote, Science has found that nothing can disappear without a trace. Nature does not know extinction. All it knows is transformation. Now, if God applies his fundamental principle to the most minute and insignificant parts of his universe, doesn't it make sense to assume that he applies it also to the masterpiece of his creation, the human soul? I think it does. And everything science has taught me and continues to teach me strengthens my belief in the continuity of our spiritual existence after death. Nothing disappears without a trace. End quote. Von Braun inaccurately asserts that nature does not know extinction. He then extends that logic as being especially true for humans, since we are supposedly the masterpieces of all creation. And then he uses this fallacy to justify destroying nature because it will undoubtedly lead to a higher transformed state. In other words, he espouses destruction as the path to God. You can hear echoes of this insanity in the de facto credo of today's tech bros: move fast and break things. Jairus Grove, a professor at the University of Hawaii, summed up the gist of Von Braun's worldview. And I quote, "Underlying the logic of nuclear weapons is a rational eugenics cosmology for the remaking of human species around a mutated and victorious potential national race," end quote. The same logic is very much alive in the rantings of the Silicon Valley nerds who fantasize about merging with machines, populating Mars, and beating China in the AI race. The thinking is any disasters that would result would invariably lead to some sort of spiritual transcendence. In all seriousness, these people are mentally ill and should not be in positions of power. But as fanciful as these agendas are, it is conceivable how the deployment of the atom bomb on Hiroshima and Nagasaki and its subsequent devastation are a twisted kind of proof of American exceptionalism. The bombs catapulted the U.S. into a status as the preeminent world power for the second half of the 20th century. For PR purposes, the detonations also provided the perfect display of sadistic bravado to sear a religious awe of U.S. power into the world's collective consciousness. American exceptionalism came alive. That's all that mattered to them. It's impossible to overstate the degree to which the development and deployment of the bomb shifted geopolitics and world culture. Europe and Asia were in shambles, but the U.S. had become a god for not only ending the war, but for wielding a seemingly supernatural force to do so. While it's disputable if the bomb really did end the war, it did deliver the dubious message that peace had a price. In this case, the nuclear destruction of land, water, and hundreds of thousands of innocent civilians. A lamentable but necessary sacrifice, they believe. It fit perfectly with von Braun's justification for apocalypse and subsequent transcendence. Nuclear weapons shifted the paradigm of how war was perceived and reset the rules. Warfare suddenly scaled up to a global pursuit, no longer local. Game theory prevailed, with one winner and everyone else loses. If you're not deploying it, it's being deployed against you. The Cold War theology was born. It was during the first chill of the Cold War that the digital seeds first sprouted that later grew into AI. As I mentioned, the goal was global hegemony. And in this context, computers and algorithms were seen as the most effective means of containing rivals. The idea was to be able to monitor and arm the entire planet before the Soviets did. The Pentagon developed an electronic network of nodes that allowed communication, surveillance, and lethal strikes. The network was designed to scale up to global proportion. The digital format was the language that could be understood and transmitted across the network. This was where the internet came from, It wasn't designed to connect humanity. No, it was designed to dominate humanity over vast spaces. It's a surveillance octopus that obliterates local concerns and local geographies. In fact, if it weren't for the bomb, the idea for the internet would likely have never even occurred to anyone. The digitization that was developed to create the internet also provided the language, grammar, and alphabet for AI. My friend Jerry Mander coined the phrase megatechnology. Megatechnology describes a reality in which innovations scaffold on previous technologies. The result is a mosaic of intertwining, interdependent technologies that create entirely new ones. For example, nuclear technology paved the way for the internet, among other things, which paved the way for AI, among other things. And they all work synergistically together, along with other components of mega technology, such as satellites, robotics, space technology, genetics, nanotechnology, etc. All these technologies comprise an ecosystem of hegemonic logic that was born of nuclear weapons research. And now we come full circle as AI is being groomed to autonomously make decisions on launching nuclear weapons. This is a dangerous, slippery slope. Despite the Pentagon's official policy that humans will always be in the loop, AI is looking more and more appealing to war planners in a modern battlefield context that demands multitasking. Humans are thought of as too slow, too emotional, and easily overwhelmed to handle the urgency and multiple demands. It's believed that AI would be more reliable. The one problem, though, is that in wargaming simulations at Stanford University, AI is consistently predisposed toward heightened conflict and escalation. This is according to a 2025 article in Politico. Apparently, diplomacy has not been programmed into the AI model. It could care less about mutually assured destruction. I recently came across a piece written in 2012 by Carl Grossman, who serves on the board with me at the Global Network Against Weapons and Nuclear Power in Space. The article is entitled "The Nuclear Cult." It's comprised of a series of interviews with people who have studied the nuclear industry. Grossman was trying to understand how nuclear scientists were able to power forth with such nihilistic work in the face of obvious existential risks. Grossman demonstrates that unlike other toxic pursuits such as plastic manufacturing or the tobacco industry, the nuclear scientists are swept up in a cult-like religious fervor that blinds them to all the apocalyptic downsides. In reading the article, I was astonished at how identical the blind ideological faith of the nuclear researchers were to the oligarchs today of AI. In many ways, they're mirror images of one another. But, you know, it makes sense really when you recall that digital technology was a rib pulled from the side of the atom bomb. Think about it. Both digital technology and nuclear weapons elevate an anointed priesthood of men who wield specialized knowledge inaccessible to all others. Nukes had Oppenheimer, Wernher von Braun, Kissinger, Fermi, Richard Feynman, Edward Teller, and others. AI's got Elon Musk, Peter Thiel, Jeff Bezos, Bill Gates, Marc Andreessen, Alex Karp, Sam Altman, Jensen Huang, Eric Schmidt, ad nauseum. Trump purged the old deep state only to replace it with a full set of Batman villains. This tight little cluster of misfits is pushing the AI agenda onto all human civilization. They run on the same non-logic that the nuclear priesthood did, but with far more power and wealth, and none of the regulatory guardrails that are requisite with nuclear. This makes our current situation exceedingly precarious. But listen to some of the opinions that Grossman collected. The similarities between the cultism of the nuclear industry and that of AI are uncanny. For example, Dr. Chris Busby, author of Wings of Death, Nuclear Pollution and Human Health, said, quote, "It's the cult of the nuclearists, and this construct of the nuclear scientists seeking to control nature with mathematical equations that make them feel safe sets up a collision with reality in a way we are going to destroy ourselves. The belief in nuclear power is far beyond anything scientific or rational, said Busby, who has a PhD in chemical physics. This reminds me so much of Elon Musk or Sam Altman when he's saying seeking to control nature with mathematical equations that make them feel safe. My friend Alice Slater, who had been with the Nuclear Age Peace Foundation for many years, was also quoted. She said, quote, "They're holding our planet hostage while they tinker in their labs without regard to the risks they are creating for the very future of life on Earth," end quote. Doesn't it just sound like Jeff Bezos and Bill Gates and all the other oligarchs? And these respective priesthoods each push the irrational worldview that their weapons will lift humanity to some salvation, a kind of messianic transformation that leads to an uber humanity. You can see it in the way they use the language to overlay mystic godlike qualities onto their projects. The Trinity for the first nuclear bomb test, Project Prometheus, is the name of Bezos' new AI startup. The Meta Data Center is named Hyperion, after a Greek god. The all-knowing qualities of an oracle, which Larry Ellison took, is the name of his company. And we can never forget Oppenheimer's famously grandiloquent quote that he said came to him when he witnessed the first detonation of the atomic bomb that he developed. "Now I am become death, the destroyer of worlds." Good or evil doesn't matter to these people. For them, the only virtue is power itself. By their logic, the powerless are without virtue. And because they lack virtue, they're expendable. This is the logic of eugenics. The hundreds of thousands of workers who were laid off because of AI are expendable by this logic. The community suffocating in West Memphis due to emissions from Elon Musk's gigantic data center are expendable. The kids who kill themselves because of chatbot addictions are expendable. The farmers whose crops are dying because all the water is going to data centers are expendable. The victims of Hiroshima and Nagasaki were expendable. In this paradigm, the very act of subjugating others is proof of a superior master race. The tech industry, like the nuclear industry, doesn't run on logic. It is driven by a misanthropic deification of technology. Out of the groaning scourge, the broligarchs emerge, renewed as modern technological messiahs. When Peter Thiel was asked in an interview, point blank, "You would prefer the human race to endure, right?" Thiel was stumped. He couldn't bring himself to say, I would like humanity to stick around. That's because he considers himself to be a superior being to humanity. Humanity gets in his way. He's also said that democracy is an obstruction to freedom and that it was a mistake to give women the right to vote. This is the pathological mentality of the people now leading the United States. There's only a handful of them, but they are making consequential decisions about the future of all life on Earth.
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1: Now, Henry Kissinger, who was obsessed with perpetuating U.S. global dominance, rose as the perfect Machiavelli for the Cold War. He employed such tactics as playing China and the Soviets against one another and micromanaging the secret bombing of Cambodia to wipe out communists that ended up slaughtering a fifth of the population. In Chile, he gave millions of dollars to the dictator, Augusto Pinochet, for his overthrow of democratically elected Salvador Allende. And he equipped President Suharto of Indonesia with arms to invade East Timor, resulting in 200,000 casualties. Kissinger thrived on orchestrating these and other political coups against leaders he deemed did not know their place in the U.S. world order. In 1957, he wrote his first book, Nuclear Weapons and Foreign Policy. It got a rave review in the New York Times by Edward Teller, who was a key figure in nuclear weapons development. The book advocated for limited nuclear war, whatever they mean by limited. And then almost 70 years later, in 2024, he co-wrote his last book with former CEO of Google, Eric Schmidt, and Craig Mundie. The book is called Genesis, Artificial Intelligence, Hope, and the Human Spirit. The man was truly a living link between the first weapon of mass destruction to the current one. His protege, Eric Schmidt, carries his legacy of tyranny forward. Obsession with power was the shared value that brought Kissinger and Schmidt together. The dubious duo first met at a conference in 2009 when Schmidt was still CEO of Google. Kissinger told Schmidt he felt that electrical engineers were abjectly ignorant in history, philosophy, economics, and the humanities. He also asked him if there was a way to remove all the war criminal accusations against himself online that might come up during Google searches. Schmidt ended up inviting Kissinger to speak at Google at the company, and Schmidt said that Kissinger, quote, announced to the entire employee body that Google was a threat to modern civilization, which everyone at Google loved, end quote. This is a story that Schmidt has told again and again, gleeful that the engineers loved hearing that they wielded the power to threaten civilization, because power is the only metric these people honor. Though Schmidt had all the money in the world and had literally shaped internet civilization and culture, he did not wield the gravitas of Henry Kissinger, the preeminent geopolitical power broker of the 20th century. So Schmidt was eager to model himself after such an erudite icon, war criminal or not. Schmidt learned from the best in how to neutralize moral failure with the right ideological framing. For example, Schmidt said he had become an arms dealer in 2024 because, quote, watching the Russians use tanks to destroy apartment buildings with little old ladies and kids just drove me crazy, end quote. It seems like a non sequitur to me that that's why he should launch a killer drone company. I mean, because of the Russian attacks on little old ladies, but with what he thought was the right framing, he felt free of remorse from any mass suffering or genocide from his technology. As long as it wields Promethean power, he feels entitled to wage any destruction he pleases. Schmidt fancies himself a latter-day Kissinger, having had insinuated himself in consequential positions during the Obama, Trump, and Biden administrations. Just as Kissinger was also a powerful deep state force across multiple presidencies. Under Obama and Trump, Schmidt was the first chair of the Defense Innovation Board, which oversaw countless war games in the Pacific using all the new AI weapons Schmidt helped to develop. Militaries from Japan, Korea, the Philippines, Australia, Indonesia, Singapore, the U.S., and other nations are plowing through the ocean habitats year-round with military exercises because of Schmidt's initiative. Robot ships and submarines and other autonomous weapons have been the source of thousands of deaths of whales, dolphins, turtles, and other marine life for the last decade. One big difference between Schmidt's involvement in government and Kissinger's is that Kissinger was not a private sector billionaire with conflicts of interest. Schmidt, on the other hand, owns a killer drone manufacturing company and a rocket company. While Schmidt advocates for U.S. supremacy, he also scores lucrative Pentagon contracts. He said he created his company, White Stork, to fill the gap for affordable killer drones at only $400 a piece. When I think of the concept of affordably priced killer drones, a chill runs down my spine. I mean, just imagine the playground massacres of the future. As I mentioned, Kissinger was a big promoter of so-called limited nuclear war. The framing of limited nuclear war is a perfect example of the denial system that practitioners of nuclear science build around their cataclysmic field. You can't limit radioactive poisoning in the environment that stays toxic for thousands of years from a so-called limited nuclear war. And you can never limit the likelihood of escalation in any nuclear conflict. But it's a framing that keeps the money flowing into arms production. Who cares if the planet is unlivable? As Wernher von Braun assured us, destruction is the path to transcendence. Arms control is another framing that Kissinger used. It sounds like resistance to nuclear proliferation, right? But actually, the narrative was hatched by the weapons industry to dilute authentic resistance movements. If you're for arms control, you're only calling for control, not abolition. There's a parallel phenomenon in AI as well. The so-called ethical AI movement was crafted by Eric Schmidt and other tech moguls to sell the idea to the public that Silicon Valley could self-regulate. You know ethical AI is a scam when Schmidt says, we're never going to meet our climate goals anyway, so we might as well go all in on building AI data centers. Tech firms generously fund programs such as AI for Social Good, Indigenous AI, Regenerative AI ad nauseum. It's all a means to placate and water down any real abolition groups. The parallels between the nuclear and AI industry are many and varied, and they include the friendship between Henry Kissinger and Eric Schmidt, whose partnership embodies the technological lineage from nuclear to AI. Schmidt now runs the nonprofit Special Competitive Studies Project, or the SCSP, which advocates for public investment in AI for surveillance, targeting, biowarfare, and cybernetics, which means the merging of machines with biological forms. It frames all its work in a narrative of ethics and humanity, but it's hard to take it seriously. Its annual trade shows, where people like Condoleezza Rice and Alex Karp speak, promote companies like

he never mentions, though, is that the only way to win any AI race means doubling down on surveillance of everyday citizens in order to harvest the continual data needed to feed the AI models. We see the destructiveness of AI all around us every day. Fake news, job loss, alienation, depression. Well, they tell us how AI is going to cure cancer and solve the climate crisis and improve our lives every day. I'm not seeing that. What I am saying is so much AI slop in the internet, I can't tell what's real anymore. It turns out that Twitter is flooded with phony mega accounts based in Eastern Europe and Nigeria, Bangladesh, and Thailand. And the economy. Corporations can't wait to replace all their workers with AI. Pink slips are going out to professors while the colleges are plowing millions of dollars into AI. The Bureau of Labor Statistics reported that between January and August in 2025, U.S. unemployment is up 13.8 million. That's all of the permanent and temporary workers unemployed. A weapon of mass destruction has been unleashed upon the world's workers. Nonetheless, they're ramming through their agenda at every opportunity. Just before Thanksgiving, Trump signed an executive order to launch an initiative called the Genesis Mission. It's got Eric Schmidt's fingerprints all over it. Do you remember the title of the book he wrote with Kissinger? It was called Genesis. The White House says it will, quote, supercharge U.S. scientific AI innovation, end quote. It'll do so by partnering 17 Department of Energy labs with private companies working on AI, including the infamous Los Alamos lab, home of the atom bomb. What this really means is that all the biological data, national security data, data for material science, data for chemistry, and all the nuclear science data owned by the federal government will be handed over to the oligarchs with no regulation. This is beyond serious. The implications of merging all these data sets are chilling. By integrating the bits of computing with biological cells and molecular atoms, all manner of Frankensteinian horrors are now within reach. There should be very strict regulations against all this. It's a jackpot for the technocrats. They've been fantasizing about merging cells, bits, and atoms for a very long time. None of them ever would have believed that just a few years back that they'd soon have a president that was so incredibly easy to buy off that he'd hand over all 17 of the major Department of Energy labs and their data sets. Eric Schmidt, Bill Gates, and the other wing nuts on track to mix and match these materials to develop all kinds of transgressive innovations. For example, programmable biological life forms or microscopic robots that operate within the body. How about a programmable cyborg that self-detonates into a nuclear blast? This is all doable now. These are the sorts of possibilities that give these people reason to live. I'm not kidding. It's not the money that motivates them, although the profits of such endeavors are off the charts. But they get their thrills from power, the power to play with the future of all life on Earth. This is Dr. Evil stuff. And this is why I side with Steve Bannon on this one. AI is the most dangerous technology in the history of mankind. Now, I've spent much of my time speaking about artificial intelligence. Now I'd like to speak about authentic intelligence, real intelligence. We don't speak enough about that. The most elevated expression of intelligence I've ever witnessed was not through any machine or algorithm, but it was in the native people I grew up with when I lived in Guam. Guam is an island in the Mariana Archipelago, part of a larger grouping of islands known as Micronesia, located on the Asia side of the Pacific, other side of Hawaii. As a teenager, I used to spend a lot of time on boats there, and I came to know several Micronesians from the island of Sotawal. That's where they practiced the ancient tradition of celestial wayfinding. The wayfinding practiced by the Micronesians demands not only physical prowess and keen sensory alertness, but also the wisdom to understand the interconnections between all living things and the heavens and the seasons, the sea, the winds, the waves,
Carmen.

0: the sun, clouds, and the passage of time, all in a way that is specific to this vast blue liquid continent that we call home. It is history and culture and praxis all wrapped up into one. The skills to traverse the distance of the entire Pacific, which takes up a whole hemisphere of the planet, of planet Earth, it requires that one's body be a highly sensitized barometer in which all boundaries between body, ocean, and sky are blurred, completely at one with the elements. This is the most profound and comprehensive of intelligences. Recently, a friend who knows how highly I esteem Pacific navigators sent me an article. The headline read, "A Voyage into the Art of Finding One's Way at Sea." I clicked on the link and my laptop screen filled with one of those beautiful New York Times layouts, delicious shades of blue depicting the Micronesian tableau of sea and sky, cleanly separated by the razor-sharp horizon line. In the foreground, Alson Kellen, a Marshallese wayfinder seated on a catamaran, gazes toward the camera. The Marshalls are another archipelago known for their navigational skills in the Micronesia Island group. Kellen's face is bathed in the warm glow of a setting sun. He's wearing a kind of bathing cap that's fitted with sensors and electrodes. Neuroscientists from University College London are studying Kellen's brainwaves to learn more about the highly sophisticated workings of the brain of a celestial navigator. Finally, the Western world is acknowledging the brilliance of the Micronesians. He was wearing a sports jersey emblazoned with the word Kwajalein in Coca-Cola font. Kwajalein, by the way, is the island that was forcibly evacuated by the U.S. in 1965 in order to build what is now named the Ronald Reagan Ballistic Missile Defense Site. In addition to the missile range, Kwajalein is now home to soldiers and their families who live in perfect facsimiles of 1950s American suburbs that include schools and shopping centers, recreational facilities, a medical clinic, even an 18-hole golf course. It's off limits to civilians. The families who were displaced from their ancestral island were relocated to nearby Ibai Island, which has since earned the ignoble moniker of Slum of the Pacific and is now one of the most densely populated islands in the world. As I read the New York Times article, I noticed a distinctly pained expression on Kellen's face that was framed by the cap full of wires and electrodes. The image brought to mind those horrific images of monkeys in labs with their half-exposed brains all wired up. The article spoke of the worthy pursuits of neuroscientists to study this man's brain that would lead to a cure to Alzheimer's. The words rang false. The article claimed to be preserving Pacific wayfaring culture. That's like saying a home aquarium preserves fish stocks in the ocean. These assertions flew in the face of the reality of what I was seeing in the photo. What I was seeing was ancient cultural knowledge being harvested from this indigenous man's brain by some corporate force. Also on board the boat were hundreds of pounds of technology, accelerometers to measure the boat's speed, a watch on everyone's wrist to measure heart rate, eye tracking technology to document where people were gazing, equipment to record brain activity relative to swell movement, a mounted 360-degree camera that captured changes in the sails and clouds, and more. The sort of data all this tech would generate would most certainly find a market in the military, especially considering that Silicon Valley is pushing the Pentagon to automate all its weapons. In fact, the autonomous weapons company Anduril just partnered with Hyundai to develop autonomous warships. Kellen's brainwaves contain precisely the data needed to program AI to run unmanned vessels. These are the ships that will be deployed for a planned war with China, plowing ceaselessly back and forth through the fragile marine ecosystems that the Pacific Islanders have successfully stewarded for millennia. I can imagine this data also being used to automate deep sea mining, which would hasten the demise of the Great Blue Pacific. And now this man's brain is being pillaged like the blood they drain out of live horseshoe crabs to make pharmaceuticals. But no mention of that in the article, just how wonderful it is that a bathing cap full of electrodes could lead to a cure for Alzheimer's. Haven't the Marshallese suffered enough? These were the people whose islands were pummeled with 67 nuclear bombs between 1946 and 1958. You may have seen the old newsreel footage from 1946 that was staged to show proof of consent from the Marshallese. In it, a group of Marshall Islanders are seated at the foot of a coconut tree on an idyllic beach. The focus of all the islanders' attention is on a uniformed U.S. military official. Through an interpreter, the soldier asks permission from everyone to use their island as a site for atomic testing. He explains, "The United States government wants to turn this great destructive force into something good for mankind, and that these experiments here in Bikini are the first steps in that direction." End quote. The leader, named King Judah, listens to the interpreter and then gives his response in the rolling Marshallese language. He says the islanders agree to grant the request, since, after all, it is for the good of mankind. It was as if they had signed a blank check, but with their lives. The island of Bikini was blown off the face of the map. The atomic bombs also led to permanent genetic mutations and permanent radiation poisoning in the Marshalls that exist to this day. No food can be grown here that's edible, no fish caught without radioactive toxicity. As a result, there's been a mass exodus of Marshallese to Springdale, Arkansas, where they process chickens at the Tyson factory. But even though the U.S. granted the Marshallese the right to live and work in the states as compensation for the blasts, they're now being subjected to ICE raids and deportation. The inhumanity is dizzying. One of the bombs that dropped was 1,000 times stronger than the Hiroshima explosion. The late, great Marshallese statesman Tony de Bruyn was 9 years old when it was detonated. He wrote, quote, "Bravo went off with a very bright flash, almost a blinding flash. Bear in mind, we were almost 200 miles away from ground zero. No sound, just a flash, and then a force, the shock wave, as if you were under a glass bowl and someone poured blood over it. Everything turned red. Sky, the ocean, the fish, my grandfather's net." People in Rongelap claim that they saw the sun rising from the west, end quote. This was on the morning of March 1st, 1954, in the wake of the most powerful weapon ever detonated by the United States. Henry Kissinger, when he was urged to compensate the Marshallese for the bombing, he replied, "There are only 90,000 people out there. Who gives a damn?" And now they're rigging electrodes up to the brains of the Marshallese. They think they can enclose and commodify genuine intelligence, but it will always fall short. The mad scientists seem to think that intelligence is a string of computer commands or a Heathkit replication of a brain's neural network or 10,000 data centers filled with NVIDIA chips. No, true intelligence takes place in every cell of the body. True intelligence is an embodied harmony with all other beings. True intelligence will not destroy the world. We're at an inflection point in the future of AI. If left unrestrained, it is on track to subsume humanity and wreak havoc on Mother Earth all the way down to every chromosome. It feels like uncharted waters, but it's not uncharted. Just as nuclear culture is mirrored in Silicon Valley, resistance can also be learned from the anti-nuclear movement of the past. AI is not the first weapon of mass destruction that needed to be subjugated, propped up by institutions with a messiah complex. The historical successes of the anti-nuclear movement provide a roadmap for how to move forward with this new and deceptively elusive weapon of mass destruction. Models from anti-nuclear activism direct us to replace the AI race with China with AI talks with China that would lead to treaties. What makes that difficult is that the whole U.S. economy has been deliberately concentrated in AI. So in order to clear the way for peace and stability, it would be wise to de-link AI from the stock market, along with connected industries like nuclear energy, data centers, the electrical grid, and weapons. It should be illegal to get rich by destroying a livable future. At the same time, we need to reinvigorate an economy based on production of goods and services that actually uplift humanity and regenerate the environment. To regain agency, we need policy that bans surveillance and data extraction. We need antitrust regulation. We should reverse Trump's recent decision to resume manufacturing nuclear weapons and bring back international treaties to ban nuclear weapons and testing. And it goes without saying, overturning Citizens United would be a fundamental game changer. Finally, international institutions should acknowledge the need to revive the precautionary principle, and to do so. The precautionary principle emerged from a time when the bombings of Hiroshima and Nagasaki were still in living memory. That paradigm shift instilled in everyone an acute awareness that humanity had entered a stage in its development in which technological prowess had the capacity to wipe out all life on Earth. It called for caution. A new approach to technology needed to be established, and that was the precautionary principle. It was created to provide a framework for thinking about and regulating innovations that might cause harm when extensive scientific knowledge on the matter is lacking. This is what we have with AI. In other words, if you don't have enough scientific data to determine the outcome of any innovation, don't do it. Shut it down. Pull the plug. It's not inevitable. AI. Had the precautionary principle been applied, it would have prevented AI from barreling forward unrestrained. The war over AI regulation will be the centerpiece of the 2026 U.S. midterm elections. Mark Andreessen and other Silicon Valley bullies have amassed well over $100 million for a super PAC called Leading the Future to elect only pro-AI lawmakers on both sides of the aisle. Fortunately, two pro-regulation super PACs within an organization called Public First will be challenging them.
1: 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Joe Ritchie is our general manager and editor. I'm David Barsamian. Thank you for listening.

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1: At the moment, the world is witnessing a inequality emergency. The world is getting ripped apart. There are wars. There's this hunger. And at this moment, UNGA needs to play its role. Ensure that we are back to multilateralism. We are back to building a more just, equal, and sustainable world.
0: Ahead of UNGA, the United Nations General Assembly and Climate Week here in New York, we'll speak to the head of Oxfam International, Amitabh Behar. Then we'll be joined by the Pulitzer Prize and Grammy-winning artist Rhiannon Giddens.

0: together and the overall larger patterns of extraction, the larger patterns of colonialism, larger patterns of empire, larger patterns of massive money making, if we don't connect those dots between the struggles, we're never going to get anywhere. So for me, that's what music is for.
1: And we look back at the legacy of Occupy Wall Street. 15 years ago this week, activists began an encampment in New York that sparked an international movement and popularized the slogan, "We are the 99%.
2: Occupy Wall Street gave us a lot of things. I think it politicized thousands of people, trained thousands of leaders, built organizations, like led to, you know, a decade and a half of mass movements in the streets. But I think the biggest contribution actually is changing the public's common sense about class and class struggle with the 99% and the 1%. I don't think we would be in the political moment that we're in right now.
1: Let's speak to Yotam Maron. He helped organize the Occupy Wall Street protests and wrote the book For Louder Days, Reaching Beyond a Politics of Powerlessness. All that and more coming up. Welcome to Democracy Now!, democracynow.org, The War and Peace Report. I'm Amy Goodman. A United Nations fact-finding mission on Iran says it's found evidence the U.S. committed war crimes in two attacks that killed at least 177 civilians, many of them children. In a report released Thursday, experts commissioned by the U.N.'s Human Rights Council cited U.S. strikes in a school in Manab in southern Iran and a sports complex in Lamerd, writing, quote, "The mission found reasonable grounds to believe the United States committed the war crime of launching indiscriminate attacks resulting in the loss of life or injury to civilians or damage to civilian objects," end quote. The White House responded in a statement, quote, "The UN Human Rights Council has accomplished nothing for human rights while spouting unserious nonsense for decades," unquote. Meanwhile, ships continue to come under fire in the Strait of Hormuz. Earlier today, Iran's Islamic Revolutionary Guard Corps said it struck a Togo-flagged tanker. And several U.S. media outlets are reporting Iranian drones and missiles struck a U.S. contracted ship near the Strait of Hormuz earlier this week. That attack reportedly injured several crew members, including U.S. personnel. On Thursday, President Trump told Axios he was nearing a decision on whether to annihilate Iran. Trump also dismissed surging U.S. gas costs as a small price to pay for his war. Trump was speaking in North Carolina at a rally for Republican Senate candidate Michael Whatley.
3: I have to say, you have a little higher, you have a higher gain. It's a very inexpensive price to pay for what we've done. Remember that it's a little more. It's even if it was, frankly, even if it was a lot more.
1: In Yemen, the United Nations warns a number of people displaced by fighting between Houthi militias and Saudi-backed Yemeni government forces has soared to 112,000, and it's continuing to climb as both sides trade cross-border strikes. On Thursday, Houthi leader Abdul Malik al-Houthi rejected claims by Saudi Arabia and its allies that his forces had targeted the holy city of Mecca in a drone attack, calling the claim an ugly lie. He said his fighters were focused on attacking Saudi military sites and oil infrastructure. Meanwhile, the Trump administration said Thursday it approved the sale of Lockheed Martin F-35 fighter jets to Saudi Arabia at a cost of over $24 billion. The transaction would require congressional approval. A coalition of Palestinian and progressive groups is urging universities, think tanks, elected officials, and others to refuse to hire or collaborate with a group of 20 former Biden officials accused of, quote, promoting, lying about, and covering up the Gaza genocide, unquote. The Drop the Genocide 20 campaign has targeted several former Biden staffers, including Antony Blinken, who served as Secretary of State, Jake Sullivan, former National Security Advisor, and Lloyd Austin, Biden's Secretary of Defense, all of whom were pivotal in backing Israel's war on Gaza. Since his time as Secretary of State, Blinken was given a book deal with Crown, an imprint of Penguin Random House, and has often participated in public speaking events, including at Harvard's Kennedy School. The campaign is also demanding the Biden staffers be banned from any future political appointments. The coalition said, quote, "The culture of bipartisan elite immunity is what drives U.S. war crimes and support for war crimes. This dynamic is a key reason Biden officials knew they could arm, defend, and cover up the genocide in Gaza for 15 months and simply move back into liberal spaces, nonprofits, and future governments," unquote. Russian strikes on Ukraine's capital region injured at least 19 people on Thursday, including two children. In Odessa, seven people were injured, including two children, while in Zaporizhia, a Russian first-person view drone struck a passenger bus, injuring eight commuters. Separately, a Russian jet-powered drone hit a shopping mall, injuring one person and triggering a massive fire. This is Anna, a 32-year-old Zaporizhia resident who was out with her husband when the drone struck nearby.
4: We went out for a walk and didn't hear the jet-powered Shahid drone. It's hard to hear it now. It's not like the Shahid drones used to be. The Russians are starting to threaten us, the ordinary people, in the hope that people will rise up. But that won't happen. We are strong, we are free, and we will stand firm.
1: On Thursday, Ukrainian forces struck one of Russia's largest oil refineries in the city of Yaroslavl, north of Moscow. The attack came after President Trump Sunday told Ukrainian President Volodymyr Zelensky to halt attacks on Russian diesel infrastructure. And as U.S. diesel prices hit a record high of nearly $6.40 a gallon. Earlier today, Poland's Prime Minister Donald Tusk said in a speech to Parliament that Moscow's planning hybrid strikes with drones or rockets on Poland and other European countries that support Ukraine. And Slovakia's Prime Minister Robert Fico said Europe is closer than ever to a large-scale war with Russia. Meanwhile, the U.S. House of Representatives voted Wednesday to approve new sanctions on Iran and Russia. The legislation passed the Senate last month. Its name, Lindsey Graham's Sanctioning Russia and Iran Act of 2026, after the late South Carolina Republican senator, who was an outspoken proponent of both arming Ukraine and attacking Iran. The Kremlin said in a response that new sanctions would make it harder to reach a peace deal in Ukraine. The White House has withdrawn its nomination of Lance Schroyer, a former Oklahoma State Trooper, to lead ICE, that's Immigration and Customs Enforcement. Schroyer currently serves as advisor to Homeland Security Secretary Mark Wayne Mullen, has no previous experience with ICE. In more immigration news, lawyers who spoke to the New York Times say federal agencies such as U.S. Citizenship and Immigration Services are rejecting and heavily redacting vital documents and records needed by immigrants to prove they have permission to be in the U.S. and fight their deportation. Federal agencies are also claiming these records do not exist. Meanwhile, The Guardian reports ICE has stopped tracking data on miscarriages in its custody as the agency detains a record number of pregnant women and teenagers. ICE recorded at least 18 miscarriages during the first 9 months of the Trump administration, but no data has been recorded since October of last year. Women and girls in ICE custody have repeatedly decried medical neglect. A federal immigration agent charged with shooting a Venezuelan man appeared before a Minnesota judge Thursday following months of evading arrest. ICE officer Christian Castro faces felony assault charges and was initially arrested in Texas, but Trump ally, Texas Governor Greg Abbott, refused to extradite Castro to Minnesota. Castro also faces a separate hearing today, Friday, in federal court for charges that he lied and attempted to cover up the January shooting of the Venezuelan immigrant Julio Sosa Celis, who was wounded in the leg. This is Hennepin County Attorney Mary Moriarty.
5: The process of holding Mr. Castro accountable for his firing a weapon through the front door, striking Julio Sosa Celis, endangering the lives of others, and lying to law enforcement has begun. Despite the best efforts of the Texas governor to ignore both the United States Constitution and crystal clear Supreme Court precedent,
1: the Trump administration continues deportations to Haiti with a fourth flight arriving at the international airport in Capacien last week. This comes as a new report published by the Ohio Immigrant Alliance says the detention of Haitians has surged by 142% at four immigration jails in Ohio since the end of temporary protected status, or TPS, in late July. The group says ICE has accelerated the arrests of Haitians living in Ohio by racial profiling community spaces, including near schools and apartment buildings, detaining people at their ICE appointments, and placing ankle monitors and collaborating with state and local police. Meanwhile, Amnesty International is calling for the release of two men deported from the U.S. and sent to Equatorial Guinea who have been detained by local police forces and may face torture. One of them is Ahmed Suleiman. a 30-year-old gay asylum seeker from Egypt who was living in Arizona when he was detained by ICE despite being granted protections by a U.S. immigration court. The men were reportedly brutally beaten, and Amnesty believes they were arrested for speaking out about the inhumane conditions endured by U.S. deportees while confined in a decommissioned hotel in the city of Malibu. The deportees have also faced threats from armed forces. CNN is reporting more than 300 workers from South Korea who were swept up in a federal immigration raid at a Hyundai electric vehicle manufacturing plant in Georgia and deported last year, have filed a lawsuit against the Trump administration. Last September, nearly 500 federal, state, and local agents descended on the plant and arrested hundreds of workers who say they were held in inhumane conditions, not provided interpreters, were shackled and forced to sign documents they did not understand. The plaintiff said this resulted in intentional infliction of emotional distress, humiliation, and lasting psychological trauma, unquote. And a federal judge in Washington, D.C. has ordered the Trump administration to give at least 30 days notice before making any major changes to the Kennedy Center for the Performing Arts. Thursday's emergency ruling came after President Trump said he would withhold funding for renovations to the Kennedy Center, essentially condemning it unless he's allowed to inscribe his name on the building. On Wednesday, a New York Times photographer captured images of Trump aboard Air Force One looking at a poster board appearing to show a building reduced to rubble along with the caption, Kennedy Center demolished. Later in the broadcast, we'll speak with the Grammy and Pulitzer Prize winning artist Rhiannon Giddens about the attacks on the Kennedy Center. And those are some of the headlines. This is Democracy Now!, democracynow.org, The War and Peace Report. I'm Amy Goodman in New York with Juan Gonzalez in Chicago. Hi, Juan.
6: Hi, Amy, and welcome to all of our listeners and viewers across the country and around the world.
1: As world leaders prepare to head to New York for the United Nations General Assembly, known as UNGA, UN Secretary General Antonio Guterres has warned the world has entered, quote, an era of deep uncertainty, unquote. He identified three existential threats confronting the global community: runaway artificial intelligence, the climate crisis, and deepening inequalities. The UN General Assembly is also taking place amidst the ongoing U.S. war in Iran, which has destabilized the Middle East and disrupted global energy markets, leading to higher fuel prices around the world. A new report by the Climate Solutions Lab at Brown University has found Americans have spent over $100 billion more on fuel due to the war in Iran. The soaring fuel prices have sparked protests in many countries, including Syria, Guatemala, Portugal, France, the Philippines, Indonesia, Bangladesh, and Sri Lanka. We're joined now by Amitabh Behar, Executive Director of Oxfam International. You've just come into New York for the UN General Assembly. It's also Climate Week. Your focus is the deepening inequality in the world. Lay out what your message is, Amitabh.
7: Absolutely. Let me start on a personal note. I grew up in India, and UN was all about hope of a just and a peaceful future. But at the moment, what we are seeing is that the world is torn apart by the inequality emergency, the climate crisis, the wars all around. As in just look at the obscenity of inequality. At the moment, 3,000 billionaires have a combined wealth of $18.3 trillion. That's almost the GDP of China. And this is the time when the quarter of the global population actually lives with food insecurity. Almost 780 million sleep hungry. They don't get three square meals a day. But I think what is really important is that we need to reclaim our agency. We need to ensure that there are solutions, and there are solutions, and there are positive steps being taken at this moment. And that's really the message to the UN, that UN cannot continue to live with this fragility. It needs decisive action. It needs to give moral leadership. It needs to ensure accountability, ensure impunity is not tolerated. So there's a multiple expectations from the UN, and that's the message from us.
6: But Amitabh Behar, what precisely would you expect the United Nations to do, especially given the reality that in the current U.S. government, there's more of a continued move toward unilateralism, to ignoring the U.N., ignoring international agreements?
7: So let me start by talking of, say, inequality, because it's about rebuilding our future. And on inequality, I actually see more than glimmers of hope. One of those big ideas that emerged from the G20 in South Africa is the idea of the International Panel on Inequality. And that's being backed now by several member states, Brazil, South Africa, Spain, Norway. The entire Africa Union has agreed to back this. So there are different initiatives where specific countries are coming together to fight inequality and also for a better future. And this is really the moment where we do need to look at major reforms. So I'm glad that UN is talking about UN reforms, UN at 80. So the reforms need to look at some of those change geopolitics of the world. We live in a very different world from 1945 when we saw the UN coming. You cannot continue with the veto power, particularly the pen holder power. We need to really, really change that. The realities of the world in terms of where you have a far stronger global south that needs clearer representation. And I would say one of the most important things is we must go back to the opening lines of the UN Charter, which is about we the people. The people get often missing in these conversations. So it's bringing the people's voice. At the moment, you're seeing a shrinking of civic space. More than the 90% of global population actually lives in closed context. So there are different challenges, but as I started, there are real possibilities of change. And let me just add that while I talked of the member states and them coming together, I also take huge inspiration. For me personally, I'm hugely inspired by the movements across the world. And in just, Amy, where you were talking about it, these were, you know, whether I come from India, so I've seen movements in Sri Lanka, in Bangladesh, in Nepal, changing regimes. In India, it's the first time the Cockroach Janata Party, a students' movement, was able to get a union minister dismissed. So let's not underestimate people's power. People's power is here, and they will certainly move towards a more just and equal society.
6: And a key change that the UN will make very soon is the selection of a new Secretary General, as Antonio Guterres is scheduled to step down. What is Oxfam calling for in terms of a decision on who will lead the world body?
7: It is really odd that in all these 80 years of the UN, we have not had a woman Secretary General. We must ensure that we have a woman Secretary General. But let me also say, it is not just having a woman Secretary General. What we are talking of is feminist politics. It is a feminist worldview leading the UN. And that's the fundamental shift that we need to make. The new Secretary General is going to have an extremely full plate, starting with tackling the emergency of inequality, the climate crisis, and the wars growing everywhere. So this is a moment pretty much of a fundamental reboot for the world. And we need that decisive, moral, normative leadership coming from the Secretary General.
1: Oxfam is warning that artificial intelligence, AI, can accelerate global inequality. Talk about what you're demanding there.
7: Yeah, so I think it's very clear. And now you're seeing in the last few days, the AI companies themselves are saying that they need regulation. It is really important that there is some multilateral initiatives to govern the AI. We've seen over the years, technology, when it comes in, we often come say that, oh, it's going to be a huge boon for people. But often we see how it ends up actually accentuating inequalities. We saw during COVID, it was really heartbreaking to see that you actually had vaccine apartheid, even for something of the scale of the COVID pandemic. There were pharmaceutical companies who wanted to make profits out of that pandemic. So it is really important that we take a decisive multilateral action in terms of the AI. But, you know, the story goes bigger. This is also about who owns these AI companies. It's those tech billionaires who are pretty much now, you know, our report earlier this year at Davos talked of, now the super rich are not just happy being wealthy. This is about buying political power. So we are shifting from this extreme inequality to oligarchies. It's the same people who own AI are the people who are buying political power. These are oligarchies. They're the ones who also control media. They're the ones who have full control of narratives. And then you have essentially state capture by these oligarchs. So it is AI. It is about our future. It is about the future of democracy. And this needs decisive action.
6: I also wanted to ask you about the issue of Palestine and Israel's genocidal war against the Palestinians. You recently released a statement titled "Palestinians Should Lead the Rebuilding of Gaza." How would you compare how Oxfam views what needs to be done versus President Trump's so-called Board of Peace?
7: The Board of Peace came into existence in November 25, and it has a lot of legislative powers, executive powers, but what do you see? The continued killing of civilians over the last 1 year or so, even after the peace boat has been created. You're at the moment seeing in Gaza 90% of the people being water insecure. 66% of the people do not even get the basic minimum standard of 6 liters of drinking water. This is not what we expected from any kind of a new executive body. What we really need is the Palestinian people rebuilding and leading their own future.
1: Finally, in this last minute, climate. We are moving into Climate Week this week in New York, and then, of course, the UN Climate Summit, which will be taking place in Turkey. What are the immediate demands? You spend much of your time in Nairobi, in India. We see the devastating effect of the breaking away of the glacier, the melting of the glacier in Nepal, and they have thousands.
7: Yeah. The pictures from Nepal, I'm sure everybody has seen them, heart-wrenching. And what we need to recognize is that the burden of climate crisis is borne by the most vulnerable and marginalized people. It's the poorest of the poor. It's women who are the ones who are actually facing the burden of this climate crisis. We again need serious action, not just empty words. As in, look at the question of climate financing. Even according to the estimates made by G77 and China, what we actually have, it's not even 10% of their expectations. So we need decisive action. But let me also further add, again, this is about the actions that the states need to take, but this is also linked to inequality. It's the super rich. Let me just give you another interesting data point. The 0.1% of the top in terms of the wealth emit carbon in 1 day, which is more than 50% of the bottom. So that's you know, in 1 day they're able to emit that carbon, which is more than anybody living in the bottom 50%. This is about the inequality crisis. We need to understand that the inequality crisis, the climate crisis, the crisis of democracy, they are interlinked. They're different dimensions of the same fundamental problem of an unequal political economy that we have created.
1: Amitav Behar, Oxfam International Executive Director here for the UN General Assembly next week. Coming up, the Pulitzer Prize and Grammy-winning artist Rhiannon Giddens. She's out with a new album today, Hope is the Thing with Feathers. She'll talk about Macklemore being kicked off Ed Sheeran's tour. She'll talk about what's happening with the arts in the United States and her own work. Stay with us.

Walk With Me, a duet by Rhiannon Giddens and her sister, Lalenya Harrington, from Rhiannon's latest album released today, Hope is the Thing with Feathers. This is Democracy Now!, democracynow.org. We turn now to the Pulitzer Prize-winning, two-time Grammy-winning, multi-instrumentalist Rhiannon Giddens. In 2023, she won the Pulitzer Prize for Music for her opera Omar, about Omar Ibn Said, a Muslim scholar in Africa who was sold into slavery in the 1800s. Rhiannon has had a remarkable career with her time with the Carolina Chocolate Drops, an old-time black string band, to her work as a musical consultant on Ryan Coogler's landmark film, Sinners. Rhiannon Giddens recently launched the Biscuits and Banjos Foundation, which celebrates the African diaspora's role in shaping American identity and culture through music, literature, food, and community. Rhiannon Giddens' new album is out today, Hope is a Thing with Feathers. On Thursday, we sat down together and in our studio, and Rhiannon performed her song Wish in Vain with Dirk Powell.

0: Rhiannon Giddens and Dirk Powell performing Wish in Vain in our studio. After they performed, I spoke to Rhiannon Giddens. And Wish in Vain that you've just performed in the studio, what was the inspiration for it? Can you talk about the world we're living in now, the world refugee crisis?
1: Oh, yeah. It's really hard to know what to do, you know, as an artist, as a musician. I feel really grateful to be able to use the art that I was given to try to deal with these emotionally huge and complex issues that have been, you know, part of humanity for generations, for millennia, right? The idea of having to move from one place to another under no fault of your own, whether it's environmental disaster, whether it's nationalism, or whether it's, you know, all of these things that are happening all over the world. But at the center of it are human beings. And we all miss and love the same things. You know, we all miss each other. We love each other. We love our food. We love our music. You know, we have the same loves and hates. And I think part of the job of folk music idiom, is to connect those things emotionally to each other, because like that's really the only way forward is to recognize ourselves in that other person. So that's just thinking about like, if I was in that situation, what would I be thinking? You know, like, what would I be missing? My family, be missing my friends, be missing, you know, like, will I ever see you again? You know, will I ever get to talk to you again? Will I ever hear my language again? You know, all of those things.
0: Talk about collaborating with your sister with the song Walk With Me.
1: My sister is my first, you know, kind of my first everything. She's been there for me since I was born. She's 7 years older. And through all the ups and downs of childhood and family strife and all that stuff, we've been rocks for each other. And she's the first person I sang with and has shaped how I think about even singing harmony. So to have that so prominently highlighted on the record feels really good, you know. And it's also sibling harmony, which is very special. And it's also a tradition in North Carolina of sibling gospel harmony, you know, that we're also pulling from.

0: Fannie Lou Hamer is part of the story of that song. And so these things...
1: Tell us about Fannie Lou Hamer.
0: Well, Fannie Lou Hamer was an amazing activist, a woman who, like, lived her life, lived her convictions in her life, and, you know, really didn't get her flowers in her lifetime. You know what I mean? Like, and it just makes me so distraught thinking about, like, what that woman went through, you know? But
1: can you tell us what you
0: Well, I mean, she, like, in, just in trying to get rights for her people, just, you know, like, coming from such a hard background and just being just completely laser focused on what she was trying to do while her body is taking all of this abuse, like physical abuse, but also the emotional abuse of how she had to, you know, walk through life, the weight that life, particularly in when she was alive, the weight and the tear that does on black bodies, and just for her to have to go through all that and to not really be able to see, you know, the well, I don't even know where we are right now. I mean, it's really hard to talk about the civil rights movement and think about where we are right now. I'm gonna be honest with you, you know, because, you know, what they went through, you know, what Fannie Lou Hamer went through. Like, she was like beaten, and like her life, just so we can vote, you know,
1: by prison guards.
0: Yeah, absolutely. And like was trying to do something for her people, you know, and like the selflessness of that. And like, here we are, like, where are, like, it's just, I can't even really be articulate about it, because it's just so distressing to think about what folks went through. And here we are with our voting rights being challenged and, you know, the whole system being destabilized kind of day by day by day. And it's just like, what was it for? You know, if we don't figure out a way to stop what's happening, I don't know. I don't know. But what it does when I think about what's happening now is, boy, it just puts a whole nother light on what those folks were doing and the strength that they had, you know? And we just have to figure out how to draw from that and find that again in this fractured landscape.
1: Rhiannon Giddens, you talk about having this conversation today and coming back to the United States. I mean, you go back and forth, North Carolina, Ireland, where you also live. And it makes me think about what is happening right now as we speak. You know, the Ed Sheeran musical tour through the stadiums of the United States, all these bands and his own backup band. And now he's asked Macklemore not to be a part of the act because he says Free Palestine. He sings a song called Hinds Hall about Rajab Hind, a five-year-old girl who Israeli soldiers killed in Gaza, along with many members of her family. I'm wondering, you coming from Ireland, you have Ed Sheeran, not only the musical acts he's with have quit the tour, but his own backup band, the Irish folk band Beoga, and the Irish musician Aaron Rowe dropped out as well. And Rowe said in a social media post, as Irish people, we know all too well about genocide, forced famine, and violent occupation. I cannot stand by and allow billionaires to use their position of power to silence the rightful voices of those who speak up against Israeli genocide and who highlight the savage murder of children. Mm. Your thoughts?
0: I mean, it's been really interesting to watch the fallout. I've been really thinking a lot about celebrity and a lot about, like, multimillionaire musicians and what does it all mean, you know, because I think we have a really unhealthy relationship with who we lionize and who we put out in the world. And it's this is a crossroads, right? Because like Ed Sheeran is a guitar player, you know, he writes songs and he's a lovely musician and I'm sure he's a lovely person and he's like, you know, contributed a lot to charity and I'm sure he treats his people well. None of that is at issue here. But at issue for me is that when you hire somebody like Macklemore, who's been very pro-Palestinian in his, I mean, this is not a surprise, right? It shouldn't be a surprise. And when you hire Irish musicians, Ireland has been one of the only steadfast, like, Palestinian-informed countries, like, you know, that I know of, you know, and look, I'm also just a banjo player, but from what I see, and I'm like, to hire
1: just a banjo player.
0: Well,
1: you are a just banjo player.
0: I like that. I'm going to get a shirt made. I'll give you credit. But I'm still just like, we're like, these people are not gods. You know what I mean? And they're fallible human beings. And it's like he hires all these Irish people and then Macklemore and then is like, I don't know. It's just like, well, I don't know what he was expecting, you know? So this is the thing that really disturbs me is, you know, as a musician, you have to think about what you're doing in the world. And he has every right to do whatever he wants, but, and people will pile on as they will. But I really think that there's two things. One, he can do whatever he wants, right? Doesn't mean that we don't take him to account for that. We have the right to take him to account for that because that's what being in the public eye means, you know? And you have the benefits and the detractions from that. But number two, okay, like, let's talk about that. I as a musician, I'm like, I'm very interested in, you know, in that, because I'm like, you have power there. Why are you not using that power, right? He's folding, and I'm just like...
1: And folding, too, let's talk about Robert Kraft, who's the owner of the New England Patriots, also Gillette Stadium, and he said he has organized a boycott of other stadium owners, so if Ed Sheeran wants to continue through his tour, Macklemore can't be a part of it.
0: Right, and so that's the pressure that's on Ed Sheeran, and like I sympathize with him. He's got all these people who have their jobs depending on these stadium shows.
1: Many of them have now quit.
0: Right, and I understood that was a difficult decision, but for me it wasn't a difficult decision. You know what I mean? I'm like, you're a multimillionaire. But anyway, look, the second thing is just what you said. I'm like, okay, Ed Sheeran, whatever, but if it doesn't direct the attention to Robert Kraft, and if it doesn't direct the attention to the people who actually have the power who are doing these things, then it's for naught, you know? So like we have to be informed. We have to inform ourselves and stop expecting celebrities to do it for us. Like, we have to go, what do we stand for? What are we putting our money towards? What are we putting our time towards? The entertainment complex is massive. It's too big. There's too many people out there. Like, you know what I'm saying? Like, put me out of a job. Pick up a banjo, play some music, write your own song, not to perform for other people, but to just like process the emotions that are going on right now. People need art to do that, but they need to do it themselves. And like, be inspired by somebody who's a really good songwriter or whatever. I'm not

0: puts it all in a different light, and you're just like, if I can't do something like this, you know, what am I doing? What am I doing? Like, we now do Leonard Ramola in our show, you know, and I've I've written verses about Tulsa, Oklahoma and Wilmington, 1898, and it's like, if we don't pull our struggles together, if we don't connect the struggles together and the overall larger patterns of extraction, the larger patterns of colonialism, larger patterns of empire, larger patterns of massive money making, if we don't connect those dots between the struggles, we're never going to get anywhere. So for me, that's what music is for. That's what art is for. And that's why we have to make music with people from different backgrounds, because then we have that conversation, and then it turns into a song, and then it turns into a performance. I mean,
1: as you talk about what's happening today, the final question is about President Trump saying he may well rip down the JFK Center for the Performing Arts, which many take as a metaphor for the performing arts, for the role of arts in our culture.
0: Yeah,
1: unless he gets his name inscribed in the marble in the building.
0: The new normal is insane. You know what I mean? Like, just consider what we're talking about. You know, the tantrums of a person who has unbelievable amounts of power. I don't really know. It's really hard to articulate, but I will say it's also tied to generative AI, because generative AI is controllable and artists are not. Just look at the Macklemore thing, right? Why people want generative AI to make the music is because they can make it do whatever they want. And this is tied to taking the Kennedy Center down, because like artists, like our job, and this is, you know, there is no apolitical stances, right? Because artist's job. Now, I'm not talking about, you know, I think part of the problem is that we have a commercial music industry where music is a commodified product, you know, and artists survive in that framework, but in spite of, not because of, right? So you sell what you got to sell in order to make the statement that you're trying to make, right? But I think that artist's job is to push on, you know, these fissures in society, is to make people uncomfortable, is to make people think about what they're doing, is to make people think, who are we morally, right? So people who are in power only want the things that are going to keep them in power and that are going to not challenge them. So artists are going to challenge them, because that's what we do. So yeah, let's take it down. Let's take down the Kennedy Center. Take down, you know, 40% of new music on Spotify is AI. Like, you see, it's happening. It's happening. People don't even know that they're listening to AI music. You know, like the Grammys, like they're not making a stand on how much of music is AI. We have to label. It should be labeled. It should be regulated. It should be, you know, so people can choose whether they opt in to AI or not. But this idea, this myth of inevitability. Well, it's going to happen anyway, so we got to get in front of it. No, nobody agreed on this. Just the people with the money and the power agreed on this. You know what I mean? So we deserve the opportunity to say no.
1: Rhiannon Giddens, Pulitzer Prize and Grammy winning artist. Her new album is out today. Hope is the Thing with Feathers. This is Democracy Now!, democracynow.org. I'm Mimi Goodman. Coming up with Juan Gonzalez, we look at the legacy of Occupy Wall Street. 15 years ago this week, activists began an encampment in New York that sparked an international movement and popularized the slogan, "We are the 99%."

0: Wish in Vain, performed by Rhiannon Giddens and Dirk Powell in our Democracy Now! Studio. Today is the release of Rhiannon's new album, Hope is the Thing with Feathers. This is Democracy Now!, democracynow.org. I'm Amy Goodman with Juan Gonzalez. We end today's show looking back at Occupy Wall Street. 15 years ago this week, September 17, 2011, thousands of activists marched on the financial district here in New York, then formed an encampment in Zuccotti Park, launching a movement that shifted the conversation on economic inequality. Protesters would go on to sleep in Zuccotti Park for nearly 2 months before the New York police raided the encampment. The Occupy movement spread across the nation and the globe under the slogan, "We are the 99%. The impact of the Occupy movement is still being felt today. Democracy Now! Was one of the only national outlets to report on the first day of the action. This is our producer, Sam Alkoff, filing this report.
1: On Saturday, thousands of protesters took to the streets of downtown Manhattan for what was described as an action to occupy Wall Street. Inspired by the popular uprisings of the Arab Spring and the European anti-austerity movements, Adbusters, a Vancouver-based culture jamming magazine, put out a call for Saturday's protest on Wall Street in July. The goals were various, from limiting corporate contributions to political campaigns, to auditing the Federal Reserve, to challenging all of global capitalism. Protesters included 71-year-old Mary Ellen Marino of Princeton, New Jersey.
2: I came because I'm upset with the fact that the bailout of Wall Street didn't help any of the people holding mortgages. All the money went to Wall Street and none of it went to Main Street. Now we've just learned that Geithner was actually asked to split up the Citibank and he didn't do it, and Obama didn't do anything about it.
1: The plan wasn't simply for a one-day protest, but an ongoing and creative occupation of the financial district itself. Organizer Lorenzo Serna.
3: The idea is to have an encampment. Like, this isn't a one-day event. Like, we're hoping that people come prepared to stay as long as they can, and that we're there to support each other.
1: But on Saturday, after hundreds arrived, the NYPD shut Wall Street down itself, barricading activists off from Wall Street and forcing a move to the nearby Zuccotti Park. Despite sometimes tense standoffs with the police, hundreds slept in the park and have maintained that they will stay until their demands are met.
0: That report by Democracy Now!'s Sam Alkoff. You can see the whole thing online at democracynow.org. But this is 15 years later, and we're joined in studio by Yotam Aharon, New York-based political organizer, educator, and writer, the author of the new book, For Louder Days, Reaching Beyond a Politics of Powerlessness. Yotam helped organize the Occupy Wall Street protests here in New York. Pick it up where Sam left off. You were there that day. Talk about the significance of this moment 15 years ago.
4: It's hard to track how the impact that movements have when they're happening. And Occupy is a complicated one. I remember actually in the immediate aftermath wondering, what did we accomplish? Did we win anything? And feeling, you know, a lot of loss and despair. But it's really clear to see now, 15 years back, I mean, how much of an impact it's made. I think obvious things like, you know, thousands of people get politicized in these big movement moments. And that definitely happened with Occupy Wall Street. And then training of lots of leaders and building of lots of organizational infrastructure that movements really didn't have at that time. But I think the biggest impact, I think the biggest contribution is the 99% and the 1%, this sort of intervention in the language of this, of the public. I think this is what movements often do really well when they're successful, is they change the public's common sense about something. And Occupy Wall Street changed the public's common sense about class and class struggle and inequality in this country. And I mean, I think when you, yeah, I think it's hard to see how you get a Bernie Sanders 2016 run without the public shifting its relationship to that story. Bernie's been saying the same thing for decades, you know, bless him. But suddenly it was popular, and that's because movements came around and made it a thing. And then effective organizations and good politicians can support that and turn it into something durable. And that's how you get, you know, Bernie and AOC and the Squad and so on. And yeah, I think that's a huge impact.
5: And you talk about the international inspirations to occupy, because clearly about a year earlier the Arab Spring had broken out in May of 2011, the indignados in Spain. To what degree the activists in New York and across the United States were aware or inspired by those movements?
4: Yeah, I think we were hugely, I think a lot of the people in the sort of heart of Occupy Wall Street were hugely inspired by those movements, by Arab Spring, and yeah, I mean, the indignados in Spain, and, you know, movements kind of all across, and really saw ourselves as part of a lineage of mass movements in the streets, taking life into their own hands. I think we were, and I think even the form, this sort of like decentralized taking over public squares, were deeply inspired by those movements.
0: On September 19th, 2001, 2 days after the start of Occupy, Democracy Now! Interviewed the late activist and anthropologist David Graeber, who has been credited with helping to coin Occupy's defining rallying call, "We Are the 99%. He talked about who showed up on the first day of the protest.
6: It was mostly young people, and most of them were people who'd gone through the educational system, who were deeply in debt, and who found it completely impossible to get jobs. I mean, these people have really feel very strongly that they did the right thing. They did exactly what they were supposed to. The system has completely failed them, and they're not going to be saved by the people in charge. You're just going to have, if there's going to be any kind of society like we worth living in, we're going to have to create it ourselves."
0: That's the late David Graeber. Of course, he was talking about, that was 2 days after September 19, 2011. And then Occupy, that mass protest in October in Times Square. Talk about the scene and looking up and seeing the ticker.
4: Yeah. So this is a story in my book, too, that I helped, you know, played a bunch of roles in Occupy Wall Street, and one of them was helping to pull off this October 15th action, which was our biggest day of action. And, you know, we're sort of tearing through the streets of New York and shutting down banks and blocking traffic. And it was also the day that I think 100, 150 occupations started in other cities around the country. And not just big cities, but also like, you know, a parking lot in Idaho and, you know, the state lawn and wherever. And, you know, really it became, you know, a significant political force. And it, that day ended in Times Square with like 80,000 people. And I remember this moment, standing on a trash can in Times Square. And, Times Square has these massive buildings, and the ABC building has a ticker, a rolling ticker that pumps out the news. And we're standing there, and the ticker goes, "Occupy Wall Street goes worldwide," while we're there. And it's this like time stops kind of moment. And I look back at that as a pretty transformative moment for me. And I think in a way Occupy was very transformative for a whole generation of us. For me, what that moment was a first feeling that we could build movements that were powerful, that were popular. I think I had grown up in movements that had lost and were used to losing, and I think we over time sort of accepted the idea that we were going to be on the margins. We were going to be the righteous few, but we weren't going to win. And Occupy Wall Street was this first glimmer of oh, we could be powerful. We could be something that the public is paying attention to. We could potentially win. And of course, that's not exactly how Occupy played out. But when you look at, you know, that is an important prerequisite to movements, is the sense that we could be powerful. But movements that don't believe that they can win tend to take on, you know, hard dynamics internally.
5: And you mentioned your book for Louder Days, Reaching Beyond the Politics of Powerlessness. But clearly, as you also mentioned, a lot of what the protesters were hoping for did not occur. And you also deal with the conflicts and divisions that develop within the movement. I'm wondering if you could talk about that a little bit.
4: Yeah, that's a good question. I mean, I think, look, I think Occupy Wall Street brought us a lot, and I think there's a lot to be grateful for. But I also think in some ways it was an embodiment of this thing that I call the politics of powerlessness, which is the when movements and organizations internalize the sense that they belong on the margins and that they're always going to be on the margins, whether because, you know, out of bad habit or having lost for a very long time or feeling despair in the face of the climate crisis or this towering opponent. When movements don't believe that they can win, they tend to turn away from our opponent, we turn away from the public we're supposed to be organizing, and we turn towards each other and often against each other because that's what we can control. We don't like to feel powerless in the face of this big wide world, so we sort of enact power on each other, and that often looks like tearing down leaders. It looks like you know, forming these sort of tight clubs that are really hard for everyday people to join. It looks like you know, battles over identity and things like that, and a kind of conflict avoidance and that makes all that possible. So the book is really about, you know, Occupy was in a way a case in that, where I learned a lot of that. And then the book is stories from my work as a movement facilitator and strategist for social movement organizations, supporting them to work through that thing and watching them break through those patterns over the course of the last, you know, 10, 15 years. Yeah, that's what I mean by the politics of powerlessness, and yeah. I'll stop there.
5: And to what degree do you think the decentralized, autonomous, anti-hierarchical approach of the Occupy protesters made it more difficult for them to actually, once the protests ended, build national organizations that could actually exercise power? Yeah. Have you thought about that?
4: Totally. Yeah, it's another good question. I think, you know, all the things that made Occupy magical were also its sort of self-destruct mechanism. You know, the sort of leaderlessness was a thing that invited people to join and take agency and be creative. And movements often are decentralized, and that's how they go to scale. But it also made it impossible to figure out, to craft a strategy, to build long-term organization, to really absorb all these thousands of people who are being politicized. In some ways, that is just part of what happens in movement moments. And it's our responsibility as movements to be building organizations and parties and things that can capture that kind of momentum. But I do think that, yeah, we got it wrong on a lot of things. We had a ton of internal conflict that really, I think, you know, jeopardized the project.
0: Well, you write all about it in For Louder Days, Reaching Beyond a Politics of Powerlessness, as we talk about Yotam Maron's book out on the 15th anniversary of Occupy Wall Street. That does it for our show. On the 22nd, on Tuesday, we'll be at IFC here in New York for the screening of Steal the Story, Please. Then to London beginning Friday, September 25th, and over the weekend as well, we'll be at the Picture House Hackney, and then we'll be in Copenhagen on the 29th at the Grand Theater, and then to Berlin, Germany. On the 1st of October, we'll be at Spore. I'm Amy Goodman with Juan Gonzalez for another edition of Democracy Now!
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0: hey, how's it going?
1: It's going all right. How about you?
0: Well, I'm not doing too bad. Just headed up to the fourth floor.
1: The fourth floor?
0: Yeah, how about yourself?
1: I'm heading up to 93.5.
0: Oh, yeah, see you tomorrow.
1: Yeah, FM.

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I said, baby, won't you take my hand? I'll be a man if you understand.

That was the first big date I had with your grandmother. Her brother took us a ride in the rumble seat in his new car. He took us back some old country roads, and we were snuggled up in there together. It was really neat, I thought.

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2: Listening to Modern Jazz Today, where we play the artists that are making the jazz of today. Coming up next on the queue is Alternative Guitar Summit from the album Honoring Pat Martino, Volume 2. The song, Songbird, followed by Conrad Herwig. From the album The Latin Side of Chick Corea, the track, Matrix.

Keep it tuned right here to Modern Jazz Today. Up next is Jennifer Madsen. The album's called Girl Talk. We'll check into the track, There's Gotta Be Something Better Than This. Then the Zen Zadrovic Quintet. The album's called New Paradigm. We'll check into the title track. Let's dig in.

You're tuned in to Modern Jazz Today with Jeff Williams and Carrie Gaffney. Up next is Reginald Sinji. He's got a new single out called The First Time. Then we'll check into Danette McMahon. Her album's called No More Excuses, and we'll check into Innocent Bystander. Let's dig in.

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Up next on the queue, Will Rainier from the album Traces. 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

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There you can find exclusive interviews, featured albums, and playlists. Speaking of playlists, first up on the playlist is Ronnie Foster. Some of you guitar fans might know him from the B3 player of Grant Green's Blue Note LP Alive from 1970. Well, now the B3 master is releasing his own album called Reboot on Blue Note Records. And we're going to check into the track Carlos, inspired by Carlos Santana. And you will see why. Hope you enjoy.

are tuned in to Modern Jazz Today. Up next, Giovanni Argellini. The album's called Freedom Rhythm, and we'll check into the title track.

are tuned in to Modern Jazz Today with your host, Kerry Gaffney and Jeff Williams. Up next on the queue is a long-standing quartet. You will know all the names on this one. Joshua Redman, Brad Moldau, Christian McBride, and Brian Blade. They have a new album coming out in September. The album title is Long Gone. They have a single out now from that album called Disco Ears. We're going to check it out now.

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1: This is Modern Jazz Today, where we play the artists that are making the jazz of today. With your host, Gary Gaffney and Jeff Williams. Up next on the queue is No Codes from their album Usual Suspects. The song, The Quest.

keep it tuned right here to Modern Jazz Today. Up next is Christopher Parnas. The album's called Everything You Could Be. We'll check into the track, Unsettlingly Blue. Then J.D. Warren and the Rudiment. They've got a new single out called Count On Me. Then we'll check into Olivia Foschke. The album's called A Window Within. And we'll check into her tune, Caught Me By Surprise. Let's

You're tuned in to Modern Jazz Today with Jeff Williams and Carrie Gaffney. Next up is Udi Shlomo. The album's called You and Me. We'll check into the track Across the Ocean. Let's check it out.

all queued up and ready to go for your listening pleasure is Reza Bazzi from his album Charm. We are going to listen to the track Emancipation, followed by The Funky Knuckles from the album The Way It Is. We are going to listen to Back Meetings.

0: are tuned in to Modern Jazz Today. We thank you and your ears thank you. 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
1: Up next is Jostein Gulbrandsen. Off the album Looking Ahead, we'll check into G-Wes. Also, Primetime, presenting theme songs from a dozen of the most popular television shows at the close of the last millennium, set for an octet of stellar jazz soloists. We'll check into the tune Mannix. Let's dig in.

next, we're going to listen to an orchestra. That's right, the Toronto Jazz Orchestra. From their album 20, we're going to listen to The Blob. 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

0: that time again when we say goodbye, but only until next week. We look forward to having you join us next time on Modern Jazz Today, where we will be presenting today's artists, cutting their teeth and cutting the edge of sound. 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
1: Jeff Williams
0: when it's time to tune in and turn up again. We

0: 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This is a show about writing and modern Newfoundland author culture. 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I am your host, Matthew LeDrew, founder of Engine Books and author of the Xander Drew series, a supernatural detective thriller from Engine Books. If you'd like to subscribe to get bonus content, including an extra episode every month, you can do that in the description below. Thank you for joining us. Let's see what we have today. Thank you for joining us. We are here once again on the Write Project podcast. I know that I say that every episode of this is the best, but every other time I was lying. This time I'm being honest. We are on the line with Mackenzie Nolan, the BMO Winterset nominated author of Veal. Thank you for joining us, Mackenzie.
1: Thank you so much for having me, Matthew. I'm so excited to be here and chat about Veal.
0: Yeah, this is an amazing book. I've absolutely adore it. I adore every piece of it, like the marketing of it. Ever like if, when you say like Twin Peaks plus Things to Watch Out For, like what can't go? That's amazing. Like what a wonderful combination of things.
1: Yeah.
0: Tell me about how you came about this book. Tell me about it.
1: Absolutely. So it was actually while I was watching the show Twin Peaks. I'm a huge David Lynch fan. And I thought to myself, if you put me and my friends in a monster situation, I was also watching a lot of horror around the time. So I thought, if you put me and my friends in this situation, gosh, it would be very funny. Like, it would be very silly. It'd be very unserious. Like, you're being chased by a monster, but also you have an assignment due tomorrow. You have work. You have this big project you need to do. Like, how inconvenient to be on a monster hunt. So I think with that in mind, I was kind of moving forward with, what if I created this space of all young women and how they individually respond to this monster that represents a lot of things? So I think that was my main inspiration.
0: Excellent. And also, like, there's a weird mundanity to that that never gets dealt with in fiction, where it's like, in real life, when there's a tragedy, it's like, you do still have an assignment due. Like, you still have to work. You know what I mean?
1: Yeah, like some of the worst times in my life, I had a paper to write or I had work the next day. And it's like life keeps moving, even if we have these crazy and surreal things happening. So I wanted to see how I could play with that in a very fun narrative way, which I think was really fun with Veal.
0: You've been getting a fun amount of recognition in the spaces that I'm watching in it anyway. Like, it hasn't gotten like crazy broad, which drives me insane, but like in the spaces I'm watching, you're getting recognition both from the lit fiction crowd and the genre crowd, and those aren't two spaces that traditionally play well together, so that's super cool. Have you been finding that lately?
1: To be honest, I don't look at reviews or reception at all. Which I think is something. I think when the ARCs were released, I did kind of prowl through the early reviews, and it was very challenging as an author to read feedback that was not ideal, but it was very helpful for me. So I kind of focused, I locked in, I said, okay, here's what I can take from the early reviews. Here's the pieces that are positive. Here's what I can improve on. I did that last final edit and I said, okay, I'm stepping back. And I think that's been really healthy for me in terms of just focusing on, I kind of joke that I write the books and I send them off in a bottle out to sea. I let my publisher do everything else. I let marketing do everything else. And I kind of have a lot of fun doing interviews or podcasts or whatever kind of comes my way. But it's really awesome to kind of have any recognition trickle through that barrier I've built around myself. It's been very awesome to hear that people are enjoying it, because that's kind of all you want when you write a story, is people to like it.
0: Yeah, of course.
1: Or to take something from it, rather. Yeah, take something from it.
0: Either way, like there's a part of me that's like, yeah, you want people to take something from it. There's another part of me that's like, no, I just want people to like it. I just want to distract from the madness of the world right now. You know what I mean? There's some value in that.
1: Yeah. Absolutely, yeah. There's this Cronenberg quote I really like where he says, like, I have made these interesting connections. Come along with me if you'd like to see where I go with it. And I definitely like that in terms of how I write and how I put my work out in the world is come with me and see kind of what I've drawn together and how I've kind of what I've created here.
2: That's a David Lynch comment and a Cronenbergian comment, and I'm like, okay, I'm seeing more connections than I saw before, especially with the, like, I didn't know what to expect with the title Veal, and I'm going through, it's like, oh no, young meat, like, kind of thing. It's like that, like, you're, like, when you're a young person in a horror movie, especially when you're a part of the intersectionality of so many groups that traditionally are the first people to die in horror movies. Like,
1: you
2: know what I mean?
1: The politics of, Final Girl, that was also something I was really inspired by because I was watching a lot of the classic horrors, like The Screams, The Halloweens, the Friday the 13th, and I was like, oh, like, it's always who dies first and who makes it and how do I play on that?
2: I've never felt more old than I do in this moment. The fact that someone said the classic horror and the first thing that came out of your mouth was Scream, I'm like, no, Scream is a parody. Scream is a response to the classic horror.
1: And you know what? No, I agree, but I love Scream so much that I have to put it at number one because it's iconic. I love it.
2: I recently reread my first book and like I wrote when I was young that is published, and I realized how much of it is Scream, like a lot of it, but in this weird way where I was so young when I saw Scream for the first time that I went in and was like, this is good, but why is there all this parody in it? And like stripped it of all its nuance, and was like, what if they took it seriously? I'm like, no, that's not what you're supposed to do with a parody. Amazing. What are you working on now?
1: So I signed a 2-book deal with ECW, so I'm in the process of editing book 2, Vampire Garden. It is a ghost story whodunit. It is very fun. I'm writing a lot of different projects. I think my number one right now is my third book, Orpheus Underground, which I'm really excited about. It is about a sinkhole opening up in a small town. It's very fun. It's given me hell, no pun intended, because they do go to hell in it. So it's a fun project. I really like it.
2: It sounds fun.
1: Yeah.
2: Okay, that's some cool vibes you're giving up. And like this is a very, like, again, seeing this from Canadian authors, from Newfoundland authors is wonderful. And seeing the emergence of more stuff that's not afraid to play a bit. You understand?
1: Yeah, that's definitely a major inspiration for me is kind of boundary pushing. Like, I think I had never written horror until Veal, but then I had this idea and that was the vehicle it had to be told in. And then I kind of find myself in a horror space, but also more of a character writer. So it's a very interesting line I walk in terms of playing, like you said, with the ideas.
2: I feel like a lot of people don't get that is a lot of horror. Like, not to say that you're not special.
1: No, I agree.
2: Special. Like, yeah. I mean, there's certainly some out there that I've read that's just slash, you know what I mean?
1: Slash
2: and grab kind of thing, or whatever you want to call it. But a lot of horror is, like, deeply introspective and deals with, like, unconscious fears and all that kind of stuff.
1: Yeah, and incredibly political as well. I mean, I think it's so interesting how body horror is having such a moment right now and in the wake of politically what's happening, like Roe v. Wade, like losing autonomy over your rights and your body. And then, of course, the issues with trans rights being stripped back. Like when you look at the body horror that's emerging in terms of like popular horror movies right now versus politically what's happening, kind of like how back when slashers were big, there was like Stranger Danger panic. Like it's very interesting. I like to kind of trace it and it definitely inspires me.
2: It is such an interesting thing about horror, what it says about the culture at the time, like when Satanic Panic was big, got a lot of that. And then there was the pushback to that.
1: Yeah.
2: But also stuff like you mentioned trans rights. There was a period when I was growing up in like the early 90s, like first noticing horror, when it seemed like the horror movie villain for everything. Like the first trans characters I saw were movie monsters, which is awful. You know what I mean?
1: Yeah. And I feel like it's certainly still kind of like an ongoing trend of like, who is the bad guy and who are we expected to think of as the bad guy? It's very interesting.
2: It is. Yeah. It is. It's very similar with a lot of genres, but like horror where it intersects with sci-fi too can be very interesting, where it's like, I feel like a lot of alien invasion movies is like written by settlers afraid that some force is going to do to us what we did to other people. You know what I mean?
1: Like, yeah, absolutely. Yeah. Very interesting. I actually am working on a sci-fi book as well, and it's kind of on the back burner right now, but it's been very interesting to kind of see like how culturally we respond to sci-fi and how I can build that into something. Like reading Philip K. Dick and seeing like, okay, here's what was really on the mind at that point. What's on the mind right now culturally?
2: What I love most about sci-fi is that if you do it well enough, they stop calling it sci-fi. Like, we still call Philip K. Dick sci-fi, but Flowers for Algernon, that's not sci-fi. Margaret Atwood, that's not sci-fi. Like, if you do it well, this is the sci-fi thing. I'm like,
1: and that is my goal of like kind of like, it's sci-fi, but am I predicting the future? Or like, am I calling trends of what might happen or what is kind of people are pushing to happen? Like, again, like you said, The Handmaid's Tale, like when you look at the direction things are going, especially in America, it's like, is that sci-fi or is that an estimated guess, you know?
2: It is terrifying how one a lot of that has been legitimately scary to the point where it's like, and with sci-fi, with AI and stuff like that, there's this beat going around right now or the statement where it's like, a tech guy goes, look, we built the torture machine from the famous sci-fi novel. Don't build the torture machine. It's
1: like, no. No, seriously.
2: Yeah. What are you doing? You've missed the point. Yeah. Yeah. Wonderful. Okay. Where can people, A, get real, and B, see you in general? Are you visible? I don't think I follow your publisher online. I should. So, like, I feel like whenever any of the local publishers say, like, oh, there's a signing with this person, I'm like, oh, okay, cool. And I can share it. I'm at least, like, aware that it's happening, even though I can't make it into it. Because I follow yours. I haven't seen if you were, like, popping up somewhere or something like that. And I'm like, okay, like, yeah, are you showing up places or is it not showing up places? What's going on?
1: Yeah, so you can buy Veal at anywhere you buy books, I always say. Chapters Indigo, Amazon, local bookstores. In terms of popping up, I do sometimes. I'm quite shy, but I'm doing Ochre Pit Fest, which I'm very excited about. I've done some signings, some local signings. I did my book launch at Indigo on Kenmore Road, which was amazing. They were so lovely. I did a launch in Halifax, which was really cool. I usually kind of, anything that kind of gets sent my way, I say, oh, I'd love to do it. And I do. I love to kind of to meet readers and then chat to people. So yeah, I'm out there in a sense.
2: That's awesome. Ochre Pit Cove, if you've never been there, Ochre Fest, it's super fun. Get one of the cook room. Yeah. Like if you're good, like, oh, it's, yeah. It's a really nice building. Really, it's gorgeous. Wonderful, wonderful. Okay. If it's okay with you, I'm going to transition over and ask you ridiculous questions.
1: Absolutely
2: ridiculous questions. Some of them are going to be to do with you. Some of them are going to be to do with your book. Some of them are serious. Some of them are silly. If you don't want to answer one, just say pass. I'll pass. You know what I mean?
1: Okay.
2: Sometimes they trigger a conversation and it develops into madness. Sometimes not. Whatever.
1: Okay.
2: Whatever. Okay. Okay. Mackenzie Nolan. I'm going to say your name every time so that when I cut it up, I know who I'm talking to because I've made that mistake before. Mackenzie Nolan, what was your favorite book from childhood? However you define childhood, some people are like, oh, pre-10, some people are like pre-teen, you know what I mean? However you define it, what book springs to mind when you're like, this is the book I loved when I was a child?
1: Oh my goodness. It was this novel named Kira Kira, and it was about an Asian immigrant family who moved to, I believe it was America. And it was so dark and sad and very challenging to read. But when I was 9, I was like, this is amazing. I love it. And I remember being really drawn to like books that cultivated empathy in me at a young age. So books that kind of brought me out of my own very insular experience. So I think that book especially is one that I remember, like an earliest memory of like, oh my gosh, life could have been very different if I was born into different circumstances. So I think that book is one that I will always mark as like my favorite one.
2: How young are we talking here? Because like that, even just the idea of empathy is in some ways like a high reading level thing. Like the ability to be like, oh, I can understand a different point of view than my own is like on some reading scale levels, a reading level. You know what I mean?
1: Yeah, I think I remember I was in third grade and I bought it. I brought it to my teacher and I said, we should read this as a class. And I think she would like recognized it was a bit too much for the themes were a bit too mature, and she was like, oh cool, and then she just like left it on her desk, and I had to take it back, so I was like, oh, she's not using my book, I want it back.
2: Yeah, absolutely. There's nothing worse than that, when you give a book to someone and they're like, absolutely. Mm-hmm. There's this mix of like, they're like, it's like a gift, and it's like, oh okay, I'll take this, I'll look at it, but then they don't read it and you're like, oh, I'm never getting that book back, because like,
1: I know, the panic, like, yeah, the panic. Yeah.
2: Because they're going to keep it now until they read it. They're never going to read it.
1: Yeah, I still have books. I remember, like, oh, that person still has that book of mine that they never read. And I'm like, oh, it's like a ghost, you know, that I'm just thinking about sometimes.
2: I have kept friends just to get a book back when I hit, like, I'm like, I want to block this person on Facebook and never speak to them again. But they have my copy of Hunting Humans. So, like, I don't know. I can't do it yet.
1: Yeah.
2: Can't figure this out.
1: Yeah.
2: It's an odd conversation to have with someone you don't consider a friend anymore. Hey, can I have my book back? Because I'd really like to never speak to you again, but I want my book back.
1: No, exactly. Like, oh, they have my beautiful edition of Frankenstein. Like, oh, I really got to get that back.
0: Also, quick note, Write Project fans, while I have you, my latest book, As Loved Our Fathers, is on store shelves now. If you're listening to this online, you can see a link to it down in the description. I would really appreciate it if you can check it out. It's a hunt for the Holy Grail set in Newfoundland and really examines Newfoundland history. It's my most personal novel to date and brings in a lot of my thoughts on Newfoundland and Newfoundland culture that we've touched on this show, but I've never really gotten into in my writing. So I'm really interested to see what people think of it. Please give it a check out if you have the ability.
2: Yeah. Actually, that is a wonderful segue into a question. Mackenzie Nolan, author of Veal. What is your favorite public domain book?
1: Frankenstein, 100%. I love Mary Shelley. I love all her books, but obviously I think Frankenstein is the one in public conscience and the one that's so popular for a reason. I reread it once a year. It was a huge inspiration for Reveal, which I'm sure is pretty evident. I actually named Frankie by accident. It was on the third edit. I was like, oh, Frankie, Frankenstein, how fun, which was really, really silly. I do really love Dracula as well, but I think Frankenstein, in terms of iconic monster stories, will always be peak for me.
2: Yeah, for sure. Also, the beginning of so many genres and doesn't get credited for that. Like, really, the start of the gothic horror genre, the start of the body horror genre in some ways, the start of the science fiction genre.
1: Yeah, the mother of sci-fi. I mean, especially as like a teenage girl to have written that on a dare, it's amazing how it's lasted so long.
2: Yeah, absolutely. Have you seen Lisa Frankenstein?
1: I love that movie. I really enjoyed it.
2: Amazing. Me too. Yeah.
1: It's one of my, I think it's my favorite Frankenstein, I'll say adaptation in loose terms, but it was so campy and fun. It's like definitely a top 10 movie for me. I loved it so much.
2: I really enjoyed it. I was glad. I looked at it just because I was like, Zelda, you know what I mean? It's Zelda Williams. And I'm like, oh, okay, I'll try this. And I'm like, oh, this is good. I like this.
1: Yeah, oh my gosh, it was awesome. It was such a fun watch.
2: Yeah, absolutely. Okay, silly question. This is actually the first time I've asked this question. So it is a recent addition to the list. Mackenzie Nolan revealed. If you could only eat one meal for the rest of time, what would it be? So you could basically like this one meal, that's it. Breakfast, lunch, and dinner, this is what you're having.
1: Oh, interesting. I think I would have to do like a classic breakfast spread. Like pancakes, bacon, eggs. Like I think that there's a lot of ways you could do a variety of cooking them so it would still be fresh. But I love breakfast foods. I love pancake there. I love breakfast for supper. So I think that or pad thai. I love pad thai. I don't think I'd get sick of that. So I think probably one of those two options.
2: Breakfast for dinner is great, right? Especially like the breakfast that you see on commercials where it's like part of a balanced breakfast and it's like, here's a cereal and a bowl of oatmeal and pancakes and bacon. Yeah. It's just this massive spread. Like,
1: it's extra. Huge, yeah.
2: Yeah. I'm like, yeah, I can eat that forever. Yeah, of course.
1: Yeah, delicious, yeah.
2: Yeah. Awesome, awesome, awesome. Okay. And you know, the reveal. If you had to, like, if there was, like, gun to your head, you were forced to do this. If you had to adopt a pet, and you had to name that pet after a literary character, what animal or breed or whatever specific you want to get, and B, what's the character?
1: I think that a black cat named Sancho Panza from Don Quixote would be very funny. Because I think that he's such a funny, silly character. Oh, hello! I love Black Cat. She's so beautiful. Yeah. But yeah, I think that's my answer. A black cat named Sancho Panza would be hilarious.
2: Awesome. Yeah. She came with the name Mystique, but to me, because I'm a comic book nerd, Mystique is also a literary reference.
1: Yes. Like,
2: oh yeah, Mystique from X-Men, absolutely.
1: And she fits the name so well.
2: Yes, yes, yes. Yeah. Okay, Mackenzie Nolan, author of Field. If you didn't write, like if you couldn't write, didn't write, stopped writing tomorrow, whatever, what do you think you would do for your art to express yourself, to scratch that same creative itch? What would you do if not writing to fulfill that same drive?
1: Oh, that is such an interesting question because I feel like writing is so integral to who I am as a person. So if I didn't do it, I'd be very different as a human being. I think that if I didn't write, I think that painting is a beautiful medium. I think I would paint maybe or sketch or draw because I love to have ideas of worlds and characters. So I think if I could kind of put them on paper in some form, it would be definitely painting or drawing. But yeah, that's a good question. I think imagining a world where I don't write is a very interesting one.
2: It's also a strange question. Like it's legitimately panic inducing for me. It was like, imagine a world where you don't write.
1: The immediate response was, oh my gosh.
2: Yeah. What's happened here?
1: Yeah.
2: Yeah. No, very fair. This is what a lot of people find genuinely difficult.
1: Okay.
2: So like that's fine. And if there's a long pause, I'll cut it to pause or whatever. Mackenzie Nolan. Author reveal. If you were going to be trapped on a desert island forever, what are three books that you would want to bring with you?
1: Ooh, okay. I'm going to say The Haunting of Hill House by Shirley Jackson.
2: Okay. thing.
1: I think that that is a really layered book that I can take a lot from. I think like every reread you can kind of have a new interpretation or read of the characters. I'm going to say 100 Years of Solitude, because I think, similar to Haunting of Hill House, it's a very, very dense text that is, you can kind of read it forever and still pick something new from it, a new layer that the author kind of interposed in.
2: Well, I stopped on the third one. It's like, oh, now I'm down to one. What do I do now?
1: Yeah, now it's the final crunch. Let me think on this for a second.
2: Okay, of course.

0: I would probably bring, I feel like Frankenstein is a cop-out, but that is my favorite book, so I think I would want it with me if I was abandoned as a source of comfort to kind of, again, read it once a year and be like, oh, I love this book.
1: Yep, yep, that works. Okay, I love that. Love that.
2: Yeah.
1: I have to comment on the irony of one of your books that you would read if you were alone forever on a desert island being 100 Years of Solitude. Like, I feel like I would die from the irony of that after a while. You know what I mean?
0: And that is why I would bring it, because I would have my 100 years of solitude, and I'd be like, wow, this is just like me.
1: Yeah. I can really see myself in this book for some reason.
0: And it's a crazy read, so I'd never be bored, so it's, you know.
1: I don't remember if I've read that. And I'm to that point now where I've read so many books. I'm like, have I you ever read? This can drive me insane. My dad used to read books, make it a third of the way through, realize he was guessing every plot point, and be like, oh, I've read this before. And I'm like, how do you not know? And now I'm the age he was, and I've read enough that I'm like, oh, no, I do legitimately forget. Like, I don't keep good reads for the social aspect. I keep good reads so that I can keep track and be like, have I read that? Oh, I have. Never mind.
0: Yeah, like I was at Value Village and I saw an Ann Carson book and I was like, oh, I need to read that one. And I was like, wait a second, I open up Goodreads. I've read it. And I'm like, what the heck? I have no memory of reading it.
1: Was it autobiography of Red?
0: It was. Yeah. Oh, it's amazing. But I saw it. I was like, oh my God, what a beautiful copy. And then I realized, oh, I have one at home because I have read it.
1: I have three. Just in case, like, I have one to sit and be perfect, and one to read, and one that gets loaned out and never returned, and then I'll get another, and then I'll see the thrift store. Yeah. I feel like this is going to be an interesting question for you. Just because of the vibe I'm getting, you're like, some of your references are so far, and I'm like, okay, this person seems very on the same. It feels like we have the same interests. I feel like you and one of my other Brad Dunn would have gotten along. You write the same stuff. You go for the same stuff. But Mackenzie Nolan, author of Veal, what is your favorite either comic book, if it's a specific book or graphic novel, or comic book character? Like, for me, it's book or a character.
0: Let me think on that for a second.
1: Whenever I've gotten the vibe, is this silence I don't know any, or is this silence I can't pick between babies?
0: I actually am not a huge comic book reader, but I do kind of like, I'm on the periphery of it.
1: Yep.
0: Let me think. I think Spider-Man is a classic in terms of like your friend, like, you know, it's just like, everyone loves Spider-Man. He's such an iconic character, especially in terms of like projecting onto him. I feel it's very easy to be like, oh, like I'm a silly young person who like likes to have fun and kind of make a sarcastic quip every now and then. I would say Spider-Man as well, honestly. I think every Spider-Man project I've engaged with, I've really loved. It's a very reliable character, I think, in terms of adaptations, in terms of book reading, in terms of, like, portrayal. It's a very reliable, like, I will have a good time if I watch or read a Spider-Man project.
1: Absolutely.
0: Yeah.
1: Very enjoyable. I love him, but also there's a bit of, like, sometimes I'm like, oh, I feel like sometimes, like, there's negative aspects to this I don't get. Like, he's a very what-was-me character. Like, the core of his character was, like, the world's against me. But, like, you internalize that. Like, there's a very large group of online men right now that are like, everyone's against me. And I'm like, I feel like I'm learning the wrong thing from reading Spider-Man.
0: Slippery slope, yeah. It's kind of created an idea in everyone's heads. I agree, yeah, for sure.
3: 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I really appreciate it. 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

0: Hi, and welcome back to Scene St. John's, your place for all things alternative, hardcore, or beloved to me in the St. John scene. Today, I am actually here with Rabbot.
1: You pronounced it perfectly.
0: How else am I supposed to pronounce it?
1: Oh, I don't know. I guess that, right? Because we don't even know how to pronounce it, but... Hi, I'm Richie Perez. I play guitar in the band, and I sing, too. I try to sing.
2: And I'm Shauna Taylor, and I play bass, and I also sing.
0: Nice, nice. So you guys just released a new single. I want to talk about that first. What was your recording experience like after previously having recorded a demo in your basement? Someone's basement. You don't say which basement you're in.
1: Oh, well, it was our basement because Sean and I lived together. And, and it's our little music room. But the experience was nice. We reached out to Matt Dines from Hurricane Music. And he's a good friend, and we needed a bigger spot, I think, to get that big drum sound. And we actually went to him and asked him if we could record the drums, and we did the overdubs and other recordings at our place, where it was a bit more efficient that way to pick at.
0: Makes sense.
1: Yeah.
0: What was it like having like six other songs in the bank, but only releasing one? How did that like feel? And also, why? Why only one?
2: We're actually working on releasing a full vinyl album in the early new year. So I guess from kind of like just a perspective of releasing some of the music that we have planned, it's kind of, I guess, like a teaser. We're probably going to release like 2 to 3 songs through streaming before actually having a physical vinyl album.
0: That makes perfect sense. Get people excited. What made you choose Power Control, though?
1: It was, I think it was one of the first songs that we wrote and we focused on recording-wise. So it was, everyone was comfortable in doing their overdubs and recordings and vocals. And it was the rocker, one of the rocker, the songs that I feel it was like the anthem of our band, I guess, because it was our first song writing.
0: Really?
1: Yeah, it kind of set our style in stone, but now, like, as we progress, I think what you'll hear later, it's going to evolve into something else, because...
0: It always evolves.
1: Yeah.
0: Music is rarely ever sedentary, and when it is, they don't last long.
1: Exactly.
0: So evolution means you guys are going to last longer.
1: Oh, I hope so.
0: Can you tell people about Power Control? Like, what is it about? Is it words on the page, or is there like a story that we don't know?
1: There is a story that you don't know, and it's just like sticking it to the person, I think, and it's like, you know, feeling oppressed, and it can apply to anyone who's just feeling like you're just being bullied, just being told, someone power tripping on you, someone just feeling way above, you know, this world that we should all be equal to, treating each other equal, but society is so dysfunctional, and I had an experience that stuck to me for a long time, and it just brings back to the racism I've dealt with growing up. So it's just a song about being, you know, just sticking it to the person or to anyone who feels who brings you down. Yeah,
0: no, that's great. That's, I mean, very important thing to write about. And I'm sure there are a lot of people in the world that really relate to it. How about we actually play it now?

0: So you were talking during the song about the intro.
1: So Tony Tucker, drummer of the band, he played in a flamenco band here during the early 90s, mid 90s. What's the name of the box that I'm gonna get drilled for not knowing the name of the. Well, he played the box. He slapped the box, and he does the hand clapping in off time, and we figured we could put a hint of that at the beginning of the song. That's what you hear with that stuff at the beginning, which was kind of cool.
0: I mean, it is pretty iconic. I don't think you could ever mistake it for a different song.
2: Yeah, I really liked it kind of reminds me of Kill Bill. There was a track in Kill Bill that also has, I think it comes from a song in the 70s, and it was actually a disco song, but it has that flamenco clapping that I think it was almost like an entrance song when like a villain was coming in. So I don't know, it really added something different to the intro.
0: Yeah, no, I think it's a pretty cool intro. Definitely not something I've heard before. Now, I've been told by you guys that you have a pretty extensive history here in the St. John's scene. Would you like to talk about that?
1: Well, mine started from the early 90s. That's when I started playing, and I actually played with Tony during high school. We played in rock bands for high school, Battle of the Bands, and we, like, our tour was going around every high school and competing against other bands that played, but ended up splitting up. The band broke up, and I started a band with a few others, Tony's brother, Jamie Tucker, and a friend, Brian Downton, and we played in a band called Potato Bug, and Tony went off and played with a band called Potbelly, and this was throughout the early 90s.
2: I don't have an extensive history here. I played in bands when I was in high school in like the early 2000s, and then I ended up moving, as a lot of people do, so I lived away for over 10 years. I lived in, you know, Toronto and Halifax.
0: Very common around here to leave.
2: Yes, yeah, very common. So, but ironically, having started performing again here, I have been playing with the same people that was playing in bands in high school. Like, we just did a show with Dead Elvis. I went to school with Anthony Brenton, the singer, and Matt, the guitarist. And, you know, I've even had, like, some friends come out from high school to see us play. And it's almost like a really bizarre, like, high school reunion.
0: I mean, so the gifts of a small town, although sure mostly here in Newfoundland, St. John's considered pretty big.
1: Yeah. I was lucky that I didn't have to move away. I stayed. I had dreams of being a rock star, but that never really happened. So I lucked into the whole IT boom during the mid-90s. Uh-huh. And I was doing, like, websites, HTML coding and graphic design, and that was, like, my career through the mid-90s to the 2000s until now. I work at the university at the Faculty of Medicine, but I always played in a band while I was working in career. My mom would be like, don't ever quit your day job, you know, like, you can do your music, but don't think that you'll live off your music. So I stuck with that, and it came, you know, it helped. It, like, because I'm still doing music. I played in bands called Dre's Eye Test, a few people from old alumni musicians or people who worked here at CHMR. JKW is another band that I enjoyed playing in. There was a band called Killer Chickens, a band called Hero Gets Girl. I played in a really cool doom band called Wizards of Chaos that was in the 2010s, and these are, you can find these online. And CIA3 was before this band.
0: I mean, it's always good to have an extra job while doing music, because, mm-hmm. I mean, putting food on the table is important, And it also, I find that it takes away a lot of pressure of it has to be good so you can pay your bills.
1: Yes.
0: Yeah. Sometimes music, and I don't mean this towards you, but sometimes it's not good, and that's okay.
1: Yeah,
0: that's
1: reality. And yeah. and I really applaud the people that are able to make a living off of their music in ways of like social media or however they do, like releasing albums or doing videos or whatever. But yeah, I wish I could, but I only like to write and perform and play music and release stuff. So. If that ever takes off, so that I can live off it, then forward onward, we ride ride until dawn is the saying, right? Is that the saying? We ride to dawn,
0: something like that.
1: Yeah.
2: The interesting thing about being a musician now, that something that I have noticed, because I work, my day job is in marketing, that as social media has just taken over, it's like deeply ingrained in our everyday life, that's a full-time job in itself for it has to be for a lot of individuals that are musicians, and that's what they're doing, just like posting and streaming, and even just getting our single released, because there's so many different streaming platforms, and then you have to like fill out all this information.
1: That took you like 2 days.
2: And it's like a different hat that I think a lot of people don't realize how time consuming it is.
0: I did want to ask, actually, how have you guys over the years watched the scene change as social media became so incredibly prevalent?
2: Well, I think having worked, because I work in it, I see the good and I see the bad in social media. It's fantastic that, you can follow artists from all over the world and gain access really, really quickly to things. I remember, like, when I really started listening to music, especially, you had to find it yourself. And you often, like, I would have to order, I was really into noise rock, so I'd have to order things from, like, a Touch and Go catalog. And, bands that you may not have heard of, but you're going to give them a chance because, they're on the same label as a band that you really liked. And it just, if you were into alternative music or you weren't listening to mainstream, you had to seek that out yourself. Where with social media now, I mean, you can, we're sitting here in a room in St. John's, but we can listen to artists from literally all over the world.
0: Yeah,
2: of a device.
0: I can pull it up right now if I wanted to.
2: Yeah, so
0: as long as it hasn't touched the top 40.
2: Yeah, and I mean, even with the sense of things going viral, I mean, how many times? Like, I have found bands that I really enjoy just because you're doom scrolling and then you see a reel and it just catches your ear or it catches your eye. Or I mean, we're really the how quickly we can consume like new material and just find out new music and new artists is amazing. But there's also, I guess, the downside of that is that I would imagine that there's people that just burn out because they're so consumed with marketing themselves because of all the different social media channels.
1: What I miss, actually, or what I remember as a kid, was when a group of our friends, my skateboarder friends and I, we had each other recorded tapes, and it would be like bands that they've taped off from other friends, and they've like handed down, and they're like, dude, you gotta listen to this, and then you learn from that social experience of being together, and you're handing over these really crappy recorded tapes and stuff, and then you go off and you go to Fred's or any record store, and you're like, you actually risk you risk going up looking for an album to buy because you don't know what the whole album is, because you don't have social media or the social the streaming platforms to scan the album. Like you're paying $10 on a record or on a tape or so, and wondering if it's gonna sound, it's gonna be good or bad, and then you end up having to deal with it or give it away.
0: Yeah, because only popular bands had those little demos that they would send to like different record stores.
1: Or yeah.
0: I guess popular singers, because at that point,
1: bands, you hear it on the radio, you hear it everywhere on TV and stuff. But sometimes, like I watched a lot of skateboard videos that were passed around on VHS, and you'd hear the soundtracks. That's where most of my influences came from, were like the soundtracks, and I'd read the credits and be like, oh, that's Mick Red. I gotta look for that one or find that one. And I actually did find it at Fred's, and I risked on knowing what more other stuff that they played, and I was so happy that they were like a band that I loved listening to.
0: Yeah,
1: with the tape.
2: I was really lucky growing up because my oldest brother was a voracious music listener and collector. He had over 3,000 cassette tapes at the time, which was his room, which was lined with cassette tapes. And I think he even started collecting like CDs when they first came out. I can just remember like so many. Like he had a very broad musical appetite, and I just grew up. He was much older than I am, and I just grew up listening to everything, which is a great like experience. So I'm pretty like broad-minded with a lot of music, but that's kind of like you had to be exposed to it by someone else. As you know, we're now like you can just happen upon things.
1: Yeah, and it's usually your algorithm now that you listen to, like what comes into what you listen. Yeah.
2: Yeah, I actually found this. She's a UK singer, Lola Young. She's very popular, and I only started listening to her because I saw a reel, and she looks very similar to my oldest daughter, and I thought it was her, and that's why I stopped, because I was like, why is Emma singing in a laundromat? But it was this singer Lola, and she's amazing, and I don't think I would have found her otherwise.
0: She's not the one that's the messy song.
2: Yes,
0: that's been on the radio lately.
2: Yes.
0: I don't know how many people listen to the radio. I know that's probably weird to say. I host a radio show. That's fine. That's fine.
1: It is. Yeah, it will be okay.
0: People come for the interviews. You don't get that on regular radio. I have heard of her. She's pretty nice. She's pretty good.
2: Yeah, her songwriting, her lyrics are fantastic. But again, I only found her by complete fluke of, again, like just the doom scrolling, and I stopped long enough because I literally thought it was my daughter.
0: Yeah, I actually was once judged for something similar. I remember hearing about the Ramones, you know, that ultra famous punk band. I heard about them. I had never listened to any of their songs at this point, and I was down at Sunrise Records in the mall, and I saw that one of their CDs, Rocket Ship to Russia, it was on like sale for $3 for some reason.
1: A record?
0: No, sorry, CD.
1: Oh, CD, okay.
0: And a little like paper thing. And I was like, you know what? Let's just listen to it. So I bought the CD, and I actually quite like it. And all of my friends were like, why would you do that? Why would you waste your money? You don't even know if you like them. That's so stupid. And it's like, it's $3 and it's fun.
1: That's how it was. That's how it was like risking to know what, if you were going to get something that was a good album or not.
2: Yeah. There was nothing worse than buying a $40 CD for one song, and then you got it, and that was the only good song on the whole album.
0: $40?
2: Yeah, they were really expensive when they first came out.
0: Oh, yeah, CDs are, like, relatively new. Relatively being in the history of recorded music.
1: Yeah.
0: Relatively new. But I guess the price have gone down because manufacturing and, like, streaming, not as many people are buying CDs.
2: Yes. Well, at least now, like, I mean, we collect vinyl as well, so, but you can stream and know what's on the album before you buy it. But, I mean, but collecting vinyl is also another expensive hobby.
0: Yeah, and it's time-consuming. Like, I was trying to get Please Please Me by the Beatles.
1: Oh, yeah.
0: You know, famous album. Yeah. Extremely famous album. Weeks to get at Fred's. Took weeks.
2: Yeah.
0: Because it's just, people want to collect the songs from their favorite new artists, and the Beatles are a bit old.
1: Oh. Yeah.
2: So this is a work in progress song. It's going to be our next release, and it's called Mia.
3: She was sensuous, charismatic, and talented. One of the bright lights of Seattle's rock music scene. Everyone said Mia Zapata was destined for greatness. Then in July 1993, Mia took a lonely stroll through the dark streets of Seattle and crossed paths with a vicious, unknown

0: I got the idea for Mia because I love watching music documentaries, and I also love true crime documentaries. So I can actually remember being little, and the song opens up with a sample of Robert Stack and his amazing voice. He was the host of Unsolved Mysteries, and I can remember actually seeing the original broadcast of Unsolved Mysteries where they talked about Mia Zapata from the Gits. And I remember being really fascinated by her, just because it was kind of like she was going to be the next big thing. So in the Seattle grunge music scene, the Gits were getting ready to tour with Nirvana. Everything was exploding in that kind of music scene, and then she was like murdered and very like with no. No real explanation of what happened to her. And again, like, I don't, if you're not familiar with like Unsolved Mysteries, it was always like this creepy music, and Robert Stack had a creepy commanding voice, and it was just really like enthralling. And I was probably like 7 or 8 at the time. I probably shouldn't have been watching it, but it always stuck with me. So a few months ago, I was just like scrolling through, and I saw that there was a full documentary about Mia Zapata, and it's fantastic. But it just her story, I do enjoy like the band The Gits, and like her story just kind of stuck in my head. So I just started writing some lyrics about her, and that's it became into Mia.
1: Yeah, we were talking about the evolution of your music, and I think going from your new single to this, which is technically a demo that you weren't quite ready to share. That's okay, radio exclusive, except on my iPod Nano. I will be downloading it. I think it definitely is a very interesting change. And I will say, it is good. So please, maybe keep those changes up.
0: Well,
1: keep changing.
0: You.
1: I'd love to see where you guys go.
0: Yeah. So I guess it's also kind of... a lot of songwriting, like if I think about like songwriting, oftentimes people write about like relationships and things that are very like thematically like similar. So it was just different for me to be like, I'm so intrigued by this documentary that I'm gonna like write about it.
1: Yeah, no, that makes a lot of sense. Mm-hmm. I mean, it's always good to write about something that probably no one else ever has.
0: There has actually, I think there. I think L7 has a song about her because they were all friends. So
1: Seattle,
0: yeah. So the Seattle music scene. So and the interesting thing about her case is that it was 11 years, I guess, after the fact that they threw like as DNA technology kind of advanced. That her murderer was caught. So it's you know, it's a tragic story, but it's also like a very, very like interesting, deeply interesting story. Mm-hmm. And the Gits are a great band. They only have 2 albums out, and it's sad that you didn't get to see their progression because their career was cut short. But yeah, it's, you know, the body of work that they have is really interesting as well.
1: Yeah. We were talking earlier about social media and how it kind of affected the industry. And I want to ask how you guys feel about the sudden, like, easy access to getting into music and releasing music. Not that it is a particularly easy thing to do, but you no longer need, like, a big label to back you. You can essentially do it from home. I just want to ask your opinions on that, seeing as you guys were living and making music during a time where that wasn't possible.
2: I'm always an advocate for DIY, like doing it on your own. I've done it. Most of my recordings or the music that I've written, I've sat in front of a 4-track recorder or eventually evolved into a computer to record music. So I'm totally for it. But as it's like, I don't know, it's like the like you can use it improperly as well. This whole controversy of people using AI, like sumo music, like all that stuff. I feel where I've been through from doing stuff the hard work like that. I don't really agree with the generation and, you know, like things like to a point. Like I've given myself standards. Like, yeah, some people use auto-tune, that's some form of auto or AI and stuff, but I don't think the like using AI to generate music because you can't is right.
1: Yeah,
2: you know, like it

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1: That was friendly.
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2: We'll be right back with lots of Newfoundland fun and great music.
1: Yes Boy. Welcome to Yes Boy. I am Derek and...
2: this is Pauline.
1: We are back on the go, boy, with Yes Boy. We have a new booth.
2: I thought you were going to say a new baby.
1: Oh my God. Not that I'm aware of.
2: Me neither, boy. That'd be a big secret to be keeping.
1: Thank God for that.
2: Yes, Yes Boy.
1: This is Yes Boy, and you're already getting a good flavor of what we do on Yes Boy. Not only do we have good banter, but we play some awesome Newfoundland music.
2: Awesome Newfoundland music.
1: Yeah, there's so much. And in the recent weeks and months of this show, we've been sort of featuring a particular artist or band. But now today we're going to do a mixed bag of a whole bunch of different things.
2: A potpourri, if you will.
1: Right. And this will preview, although we talked about that last time, it's a radio show, but it's a view, a preview. It's not that. It's a,
2: yeah, I know.
1: Anyway.
2: But there's no other word in the English language for this.
1: You can make up a word.
2: I might look into this. Okay. I bet there is a word for it. I doubt that we're experiencing something that doesn't, a word doesn't exist for.
1: We call it a free dog.
2: No.
1: Canine angle there. But
2: yeah.
1: Anyway, so we will play songs today and we'll have feature shows on many of these artists coming up.
2: Yeah, I think you're really going to like it. This is a real cool, I think Derek did most of the picking for this and I have to say he picked well.
1: Yeah, it's a nice blend of lots of different things, so you can stay tuned for that. All right, so we've got a couple of songs coming up here next, Pauline boy. First up,
2: Don't have a clue.
1: Oh,
2: because that's not up on the screen.
1: Is that the name of the song?
2: Don't have a clue, boy.
1: Right. Sorry about that. I should put that up there. So I can announce it, and then we'll get it started. It's going to be a song by Rollins Cross. One song here today called Rock Steady. And after that, we have a real treat. Colleen Power, a real Yes Boy staple. The Colleen Power Band, The Plague. But Pauline, here's the thing. They actually recorded it before COVID. It's like they knew all along. But right now, it is totally spot on. So thanks so much to the Colleen Power Band for The Plague.
2: Yes, boy.
1: Right? And any House Martins fans out there, they're a UK group. Parts of Colleen Power's song, The Plague, reminded me of the House Martins. So you can listen for that. But first, here's Rollins Cross. Check out the bagpipes on Rock Steady. Coming up on Yes, Boy.
2: Yes, Boy.

0: Welcome back to Yes Spy. Pauline here again, and
1: Derek here on Yes Spy.
0: Yes Spy.
1: Yes Spy.
0: Yes Spy.
1: Welcome back to Yes Spy, a Newfoundland music show. We just heard the Colleen Power Band with The Plague. Great song, great lyrics, as always. And you know, Pauline, in the press release that came out with this single, Colleen was talking a bit about COVID, and she said, this is a quote, "It seems these days you can either laugh or cry, and we choose to have fun with it." And you know, that is like classic Colleen. She's got a wicked sense of humor. You just have to check out her videos. Go to Bay Girl Music YouTube channel. Awesome. Awesome videos. And you know, we're planning another Colleen Power feature show later on, and we just cannot wait for that. Colleen Power, storyteller, and so much more. We did a profile show of Colleen Power. So much diversity. I think one of the most diverse artists out there.
0: Yeah,
1: it's amazing.
0: I agree. You know, I agree.
1: We'll talk more about that on the Colleen Power upcoming show. That was a great one. And before that, we started the show off with Rollins Cross and
0: Rock Steady.
1: Rock Steady. I think that's a reference to the rock.
0: I think so. Like, you know, steady, like Newfoundland is steady. It's a, I don't know.
1: Solid.
0: Yeah, solid. But I mean, the minute you hear the word rock, I kind of go with it.
1: Let's just say it is.
0: Yeah.
1: Right.
0: our extensive musicology degrees.
1: Right. But you may have heard Rollins Cross, especially early in different parts of the song, bagpipes. So they use different instruments, especially bagpipes, Ian McKinnon, and they've done some amazing things there. So that was a great song to start with. And so we've got a couple of more songs coming up, but I want to mention, I don't think we did at the start, that we are in a different spot in our home. So we're still...
0: We have a new booth.
1: We have a radio room.
0: Yes, that's right. Radio room.
1: The alliteration, as always. But we've moved to a new room here in the house.
0: You know what that really means? Now that we have a radio room, remember where we used to be set up in the fitness room?
1: Yeah.
0: So that was a big excuse not to do fitness in there because, you got the radio, you know, stuff set up.
1: Right.
0: But now we actually have a fitness room.
1: Yeah, and we used to have the puzzle room in there, and that's come out of there. So you can't even say it's a puzzle room.
0: Yeah, like we're hooped. We're going to actually have to do something.
1: We could do puzzles during the radio show because we have a puzzle facility here.
0: Yeah, we do.
1: Which is really a
0: puzzle facility.
1: It's a table.
0: A puzzle facility. We've got a lamp and a table.
1: And a puzzle.
0: Several puzzles.
1: There's a dog puzzle and a cat's life puzzle over there.
0: Oh, there's all kinds of puzzles.
1: Yeah, but you know, so far, what do you think?
0: I think it sounds really good in here. This is Mahalia's old room.
1: Mm-hmm. Yeah, and thank you, Mahalia, for inspiring us to have a radio show in the first place and now making your room available to us.
0: Yeah, thank you for moving out.
1: Oh, no.
0: That's just sad.
1: Well, she's going to make some shows here in the room, though. In fact, she and I just did a BA2 together. And that
0: did
1: was
0: you?
1: A lot of fun, yeah. So, you know, we got blankets up on the wall. Why don't you describe it? Because you used to always, describe the fitness room, right?
0: Yeah, so I described this as a room.
1: Oh, no.
0: Well, it's just like it's got blankets very nicely nailed up on the wall, like pretty evenly.
1: And spaced out from the walls.
0: Spaced out from the walls,
1: yeah.
0: And everything's covered, so it's kind of like...
1: But it's done properly, like this is a, what would be the word, like custom purpose?
0: Semi-professional.
1: Oh, wow, thank you. That is a compliment, okay, because guess how much money I spent on this semi-professional radio room?
0: I know you had to buy the dowels, so at least a couple of bucks.
1: I spent $6 on the first set of dowels, which were used to make little spacers to bring the blankets out from the wall. So there's 3 or 4 inches of air space.
0: Yeah.
1: So the blankets are hanging. And then I had to get a few more dowels. We got a futon nailed to the wall behind us.
0: Well, not the frame, like the padding. Of the
1: padding, right. If it tips, it's going to like, wow, squish us.
0: Yeah.
1: No, it's just the padding. Yes, thank you for that. And I've got some supports underneath, so I had to buy some thicker dowels.
0: We've got Grammy's old cushions to her camper.
1: From her old camper home there, yeah.
0: Yeah, from their what do you call those, tent trailer.
1: That looks like the 70s. I bet
0: it is the 70s. And I think a microscope would tell us it's the 70s.
1: Don't go there. But it's remarkably good shape, you know. So the dowels, the second set of dowels were bigger. So in total, I spent $32.
0: That's a lot more than I thought.
1: Well, but it's a lot less than if you go online and you look up semi-professionally, you know, acoustic music rooms.
0: Yeah.
1: Thousands of dollars. So think of all that money I've saved us, right? Oh. And you know those hearing booths where you do a hearing test?
0: Yes, I'm pretty familiar with them.
1: You go in there and it's like, it's so quiet. It's almost deafening. You can hear, it's like all the sounds in your mind that are going, you start to hear them because there actually is no sound.
0: Yeah, yeah.
1: It sounds a little bit like that in here. It's not quite that.
0: Well.
1: It's not quite that. It's semi-professional, right? Had to be professional. But I was in here yesterday after Mahalia and I did her show, and it's like, whoa, I had that sensation like it was a hearing test booth. A bit.
0: A bit, eh?
1: So, but semi-professional. I'm totally going with that, you know?
0: Yeah.
1: I had to find studs, by the way, up all those heavy blankets, right?
0: I'm wondering how fascinating the listeners are finding this. Derek learned how to find studs in Nepal.
1: Do you know how to do that? How do you find a stud?
0: I knock. You know, wait, hollow versus solid.
1: There's other ways, though. Do you know?
0: No, let's not go over them now.
1: How do you find a stud?
0: There are stud finders. Did you know that?
1: I didn't want to buy one. Seriously, they're more expensive, right? I didn't want to buy a stud finder.
0: I think we should go on to what we're playing next.
1: Well, it's really interesting. Super quickly.
0: Oh,
1: really.
0: My God. Y'all know what my life is like. This is a glimpse into my life.
1: Stud.finder.com.
0: Yes, bye.
1: That might bring up something else. Anyway.
0: Stud.
1: How do you find a stud? Pauline?
0: I already found me stud, and he's sitting right next to me.
1: God.
0: Oh, my goodness. Oh, you're going to blush.
1: Magnet. You get a magnet, and you can find screws that are behind the drywall. That's one way, where the drywall is attached. And also outlets, like electrical plugs and anything like that. Those are usually attached to a stud, right? So that gives you a really good idea. And studs are generally 16 inches apart. So you can measure too, right?
0: Derek's having a real fine time his studology.
1: This is the DIY show of Yes Boy.
0: DIY,
1: right?
0: Derek.
1: Do it. You know what DIY means?
0: I do. Right. I was trying to make up a quick acronym, but I only came up with naughty things.
1: So. Oh, okay. Well, we'll leave that aside. Anyway, find your stud. There's some helpful hints from Yes Boy here today. Okay, we got music, right? We do.
0: Well, I think so. I think what we've got coming up next is the Irish Descendants from their 2009 album, Blooming Bright Star.
1: Right.
0: The song called Blooming Bright Star of Belle Isle. This happens to be one of Derek's favorites.
1: Oh, I love that song. But you know what? Despite it being one of my favorites, when we played it on a previous show, it got cut off. We will play the full song.
0: We don't stop talking, it'll get cut off
1: again.
0: It
1: won't get started. And then after that, Mickey Coleman. Now, Mickey Coleman, I met on the airplane on the way to Newfoundland, and we talked all about that on Yes Boy, the previous episode. Song Turn and the Swallow. He gave me that CD, Last Glance 2013, on the plane, right? And then he played a live show in St. John's, and we saw that. And they played with the Irish Descendants. So we've got like a real nice Irish linkage here for the next two songs on Yes Boy. So let's go straight into the Irish Descendants here on Yes Boy. Bloomin' Bright Star, Belle Isle.

0: Okay, welcome back to Yes Ply. We just heard Mickey Coleman, Turn and the Swallow, right, Pauline?
1: Mm-hmm.
0: Yeah, a tern looks a bit like a seagull, but it's got the black on the head. Lovely song. And Mickey Coleman and the Irish Descendants that we heard before then played together at the Shamrock City Pub. I was so fortunate to be there in the Ghouls, just south of St. John's. And before that, we heard Blooming Bright Star of Belle Isle from the Irish Descendants. The full song this time, we're so happy to say.
1: Yes, boy.
0: Really upbeat, catchy song. So thank you so much. Shout out to Mickey Coleman and his brother and Con and Irish Descendants and all the fans that were there that were featured on the, remember the Toronto...
1: Kitchen Party.
0: Kitchen Party, yeah, all of that. So hello to the South Shore. Okay.
1: What's up next, you're asking?
0: What's up next? I am asking.
1: We have the song Girlfriend by Abigail from her album Country True from 2019. And following that, we have Anita Best with Pamela Morgan. She's Like the Swallow. Mm-hmm. And from the album The Color of Amber.
0: Yeah, 1991, great album. Lovely song. I mean, it's Anita Best and Pamela Morgan, right? And, of course, Anita Best does so much with VOBB, the voice of Bombay radio station, including host of My Folk, a wonderful show, also Bombay Morning. Totally check those out. And a big hello to all our listeners there. We're honored to have Yes Boy syndicated to VOBB, beautiful Grossmoor National Park. So many great shows on VOBB. But yeah, Anita Best and Pamela Morgan, The Color of Amber. And Pauline, of course, our first dog, Amber. Amber Doggy.
1: Yeah, she was.
0: Oh, she was our great dog.
1: Just saw pictures of her last night at Mom's.
0: She was a yellow lab, so she was kind of yellow.
1: Yeah.
0: The Color of Amber, the name of the album.
1: Yeah.
0: Oh, we love Amber Doggy. And now we have Friendly and Lily. So we will actually do a rough patch here shortly as well.
1: Yes, boy.
0: Okay, so musically, we have Abigail up next with Girlfriend, and that's off her 2019 album, Country True. What a wonderful talent from Newfoundland and Labrador, right here on Yes Boy.

0: Welcome back to Yes Boy. Lovely music just there by Anita Best and Pamela Morgan. Wow. So yeah, we're about at the halfway mark here. And if you're just joining us, well, I hope you caught those songs just now, plus Abigail, right? But yeah, this is Yes Boy on CKXU in Lethbridge, Alberta, Blackfoot Territory, Métis region, and syndicated to a number of stations throughout Canada. Hello to all.
1: Yes Boy.
0: And you can reach us at our email address, yesbyradioshow@gmail.com. Boy is B-Y, in this case, no apostrophe. yesbyradioshow@gmail.com. And on Facebook at yesboy.
1: Yesboy.
0: Right? And we just heard two fine songs. Just now we heard Anita Best and Pamela Morgan with She's Like the Swallow. And that was a lovely song. And we're going to do a show on Anita Best coming up sometime soon-ish.
1: And it's going to be hard to pick songs because there's so many.
0: There is so much.
1: And notably, a number of them are in French.
0: Some are in French, yeah. Yeah. We will explore that when we do the Anita Best show. And a shout out to the west coast of Newfoundland and the voice of Bon Bay. Love it out there. And we will talk about that further as well. Before that, we heard Abigail with Girlfriend. And she is a young up-and-coming artist from Hodges Cove, Newfoundland. And wow, like so much diversity there. A little more on the countryside. And that girlfriend, blah, blah, blah. Right? That was a prominent thing in the song.
1: Yeah.
0: Cool, right? And we're going to have a special guest host, actually, for the Abigail episode when we do that. So next up on Yes Boy. It's time for Rough Patches. Rough, rough. Yes, the Rough Patches stinger, Pauline. There was a little change in there. Did you notice anything different just now?
1: But there's a meow.
0: There is, yes.
1: I was thinking, has there been a meow in there the whole time?
0: No. This is the first time the meow is making its debut.
1: Oh, my goodness.
0: And you're a very astute listener.
1: I suppose.
0: Because like everything on this show, it was completely unrehearsed. Where did the meow come from?
1: One of our cats?
0: No. It's from Maryland.
1: From Maryland did the meow?
0: Yeah. Isn't that like so cool? And it's a great meow. It is like, it's so real. It's like, yeah, it sounds like one of our cats.
1: Meow!
0: It is Marilyn.
1: Doing a fantastic cat impression.
0: Oh, yeah.
1: Good job, Marilyn.
0: She like almost practices each day, maybe. I don't know.
1: Meow! I wonder. Marilyn of the Raspberry Timbits, Marilyn?
0: Right.
1: Okay, just double checking. Don't know how many Marilyns you've got.
0: Marilyn is a dear friend who loves Friendly. And we visit her, and it's really nice.
1: And so. You've recorded her meowing.
0: Well, yeah, it's sort of like an idea. We kind of conjure it up there, right?
1: Okay.
0: So Marilyn is now the featured meower on the Rough Patches version 2 stinger.
1: Yes, boy.
0: So Rough Patches, of course, for all you beloved Yes Boy fans out there, you know we tell fun dog and cat stories. So thank you, Marilyn, for making this a catastrophe.
1: Meow! Thank you.
0: And we have a Rough Patch dog story and a catastrophe. Let's do the catastrophe first.
1: Well, this is a story that you told me. You had some money laying out on the kitchen table.
0: Mm-hmm.
1: And
0: but the funny thing is you remember the story better than I do. Right?
1: Our beautiful orange tabby, Lenny, mm-hmm. kind of skulked up when Derek wasn't looking and grabbed a $50 bill, in his mouth and ran off.
0: Yeah, he just took off with it. He was gone. Oh, yeah. Hear Lily in the background barking?
1: Yes, right? That's Lily. We can't control for environmental sounds at home.
0: That's one of the nice things about at home recording the show.
1: That's why we're
0: the dogs
1: semi-professional.
0: Semi-professional. We can't control the dogs barking in the back. That's the only reason it's semi-professional. Otherwise, right?
1: But no, Lenny, the little thief.
0: Oh, yeah. And, like, I didn't get it back.
1: Oh, you did, too.
0: Okay, I did. I guess you did, too.
1: But it had some chew marks in it, didn't it?
0: Yeah, it's like counterfeit now. Right? Well, it's like, you know, like, my dog ate my homework. Like, yeah, the cat bit the bill. Oh, yeah, really. Right.
1: Yeah, I wonder if the bank could give you money back for a completely catted up bill.
0: Yeah.
1: I doubt it.
0: So, speaking of Lily, I have a little quick rough patch here. So we've got some big branches in the backyard, and Lily, of course, as a lab, loves to, like, this is way bigger than a stick. And she got one of these really long branches, pretty heavy, and is running around with it. And then she ran up the stairs of our deck and kind of clotheslined herself between, like, the gap, right?
1: Yeah.
0: And ran into the thing, and the branch snapped, and she kind of flipped, and yeah, it was
1: this is the first time I'm hearing this story.
0: Oh, is that so?
1: Yeah.
0: It was a gong show, right?
1: Yeah.
0: Yeah.
1: And, so Lily.
0: Yeah. And now there's a sports blooper highlight. I don't know if you've seen it, but where the guy, he just got kicked out of the game. It was a hockey game. And he's all
1: Yes, I have seen
0: Isn't
1: this.
0: Isn't that the craziest thing?
1: Describe it.
0: And he's frustrated. He's being directed off to go off the ice, and he's all unhappy. And just before he goes into the door to leave the ice, which is kind of narrow, he just happens to twist his stick, and he just clotheslines himself right around the neck and falls, sprawls out, and is like, have you seen it?
1: Yeah, I have.
0: How would you describe it?
1: Well, like you did, actually. And I think that's what Lily did in a more dramatic fashion.
0: It was just like that, yeah. And Lily just looked up and had that sort of crazy lab look, right? Mm-hmm. And then, of course, Friendly came along and was like really interested in all the twigs, right? So... It was a gong show. It was a rough patch.
1: You're
0: on Yes Boy.
1: A little catastrophe and a little rough patch for you.
0: Right on.
1: And what's coming up next, Derek?
0: We've got some music by Rhea.
1: Not good for me.
0: Rhea off Safe and Sound 2019. And that has just got so much great stuff. And we had a Rhea show. We're going to do another Rhea show. So we'll have a little sample of that, Not Good for Me, the song that is. And then after that, Co-Video Collective. We've got Mitsu, Bye Bye, Mon Cowboy. And we're going to do another Co-Video Collective show. We've already done several. These are Newfoundland musicians covering music, popular music from other bands, from their various basements, and then Richie Perez and Brian Downton put it all together and also make videos. And of course, Richie Perez and Mark Critch, son of a Critch, TV show on CBC, right? Awesome. So, Co-Video Collective, Bye Bye Mon Cowboy. So that is the second song coming up. And incidentally too, you know, Rhea, in addition to all her solo stuff, she's also done a lot with Co-Video Collective on other songs. So, wow, we featured those in past shows, and we're going to do more. So keep an ear out for that. Rhea, just an amazing talent. So let's go straight into Rhea, Not Good for Me, here on Yes Boy.
1: Yes Boy.

0: do you be? Hey, it's Rhea, and you're listening to Yes By on CKXU in Lethbridge, Alberta, and syndicated to CHMR in St. John's, Newfoundland and Labrador. Yes By.
1: Yes, and that was a nice little show ID that Rhea did for us, and thank you so much for that.
2: Yeah, Rhea, thanks a bunch. You have a wonderful voice, not only for singing, but for speaking, too.
1: Yeah, absolutely.
2: Yeah.
1: So we can't wait to do future Rhea shows, so wait for that on Yes By.
2: Yes By.
1: And we just heard two songs.
2: Yeah, Not Good For Me by Rhea from her Safe and Sound 2019 album. Excellent song.
1: Oh, absolutely. And then after that, the Co-Video Collective, we heard a French song, Bye Bye Mon Cowboy by Mitsu, as covered by Co-Video Collective. And a little shout out there for Mahalia and her French music. I think she played that song on BA Do a few months ago, so I thought we'd play it on Yes Boy here today.
2: A little crossover.
1: A little bit of crossover, Yes Boy, you know?
2: All right, we've got a couple songs coming up for ya.
1: Yes, to end off the show here on Yes Boy, we have Ron Hines, Sonny's Dream, and that's probably his most popular song, so we thought we'd play that. And we're going to do a Ron Hines special, a second Ron Hines special coming up in the coming times. And actually, we've got several Ron Hines and other artists lined up for shows coming up on Yes Boy in the next while, so that is going to be super fun. It's lots of just so much great music, modern Newfoundland music. That's what we focus on here on Yes Boy. Newfoundland and Labrador musicians, just so amazing. Like, wow, Yes Boy. So we got Ron Hines coming up next. And after that, the Dardanelles, Polly Moore. And we're going to do an episode on the Dardanelles as well. You know, Tom Power, the host of Q on CBC, he's one of the leads on the Dardanelles. So that'll be fun. Right here on Yes Boy.
2: Yes Boy. Yes Boy.
1: Yes Boy.

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1: 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This is a show where you meet a new album and we pay the bill. I'm Christina.
2: And I'm Hannah.
1: Here's how the game works for those of you who are new to Radio Town. Each week, one of us is going to pick an album that the other person has never heard before and surprise them with the album that we are playing when we record in the CHMR studio.
2: We pick our favorite tracks from the album, and in between songs, we give some fun facts about the album or artist, talk about the songs, and ultimately see if it was love at first listen.
1: Hi, honey.
2: Hi.
1: Happy fall. The autumn equinox is officially passed.
2: It's autumn.
1: Happy autumn, everybody.
2: That's so exciting.
1: I really like the fall.
2: Me too, especially here in Newfoundland. Mm-hmm. Late September to early October is really something special. And if I was not teaching, then we probably would have had our wedding at this time of year.
1: And that's so fair.
2: But also, I was scared of hurricane season. So, you know, was also something to consider.
1: And also, you know, the other people in our lives work too.
2: Yeah. A lot of them are teachers. And I feel like now is an appropriate time to mention we're going to be taking a little bit of time off in October because of the fact that we are going to be away for a little bit on our honeymoon.
1: Yeah.
2: So there will be new shows through to October the 19th. Mm-hmm. Because we leave on the 18th, so there'll be a show on CHMA on the 16th, a show on CHMR on the 19th, mm-hmm. and then we're going to be taking a couple of weeks off. There for our CHMA listeners, you will be out of a show on the 23rd and the 30th, so you will not get a proper Halloween show this year. I'm so sorry. For our CHMR listeners, that means that you are going to be out of a show on the 26th and the 9th, but we will be back with a new show for November 13th / November 16th, aka my birthday.
1: Oh my gosh.
2: We get to air a show on CHMR on my birthday, which is Yay. Very exciting. So we'll have a couple of weeks off in October where we normally do spooky season. So sorry if you were looking forward to that.
1: But we'll play some really good spooky season reruns.
2: And when we get back, it's holiday time, baby, which I'm very excited about. Have I done my digging for that yet? Absolutely not.
1: Absolutely not. Hey, the new Christmas albums for this year won't come out yet. October's when they're going to start dropping.
2: I know, but I haven't like looked at a list even of what's coming out this year, so I got to start digging.
1: So fair. Well, we also, speaking of doing some digging, we also have a couple of artist updates, and there are a couple of kind of big-name pop girly ones, if you want to take those as well, honey.
2: Oh, of course. Let's start slightly small, slightly more local. Carly Rae Jepsen has a brand new album out called Day and Night, which she made while she was pregnant. Crazy work to be putting together a album baby and also a real baby, but super excited for her. I haven't listened to it yet, but I'm very excited to give it a listen. I'm sure it's nothing but joy all the way around. And the big potatoes. Today, on the day we are recording, it was announced that there is going to be a updated version of Taylor Swift's most recent album, The Life of a Showgirl, dubbed The Life of a Showgirl, The Encore, a deluxe version of the album with 4 bonus tracks. Which is so exciting. I'm so, so excited. By the time this episode comes out on CHMA, it will already be out. It will be in existence. And usually we have a couple of weeks after an announcement like this is made, but it's like really immediate this time around, which is fascinating. So the new tracks are Patient Zero, Cleveland with an exclamation mark, Pink, Clouding, and Babylon. So very excited about that. Taylor said that she really did mean for the album to just be those 13 songs, but then she flew back to Shellback and Max Martin to celebrate Life of a Showgirl doing so well, and they tend to write music when they're together, and these 4 songs just like poured out of them. So very excited to hear this new music. I will report back with my thoughts and feelings next week.
1: Thanks for the updates, honey. Yeah, I'll be curious to hear what the new songs sound like for Taylor, and I'm very happy about new Carly Rae Jepsen album.
2: Yeah.
1: We love Carly Rae Jepsen.
2: It's all super exciting stuff.
1: Yay! Well, what I hope is also exciting for you is this week's album. I've been sitting on this one for a while. I've been percolating on it. Well, actually, that's not entirely true. I've been sitting on this band for a while, but I finally actually properly delved into some of their albums. I've only ever listened to like specific like videos they'd posted or you know, singles or whatever.
2: Yeah.
1: Which I think maybe you have as well. But today, we're going to be listening to the 2024 album Family Business by Lorenz.
2: Oh, she was just on Broadway recently.
1: Yes, she was.
2: In the Jonathan Groff Bobby Darin show. Mm-hmm, mm-hmm, yeah.
1: But that's only one Lorenz. There's the whole band.
2: Two of them, yeah.
1: Two of them. So yeah, what do you know about Lorenz? Or was that it?
2: Gracie Lorenz, cool as hell voice. Mm. Lot of brass.
1: Yeah, that's good.
2: That's all.
1: Yeah. Have you?
2: I know our friend Morgan is big fans of Lorenz because they opened for the Jonas Brothers on a recent tour, I do believe.
1: Yes, I think that's true. That's so awesome. Good for them.
2: Yeah.
1: I'm trying to remember. I think it was Lake Street Dive where you'd heard a couple of their songs before I played the album. I don't know if you have any Lorenz songs on your playlist.
2: I don't know. I couldn't tell you.
1: I will say you have heard one song featuring Lorenz, I know for sure, because it was on Jacob Collier's latest album. They were the You Tell Me You Love Me.
2: Sure.
1: Anyway, it's a great song. So, Lorenz is an American pop soul band formed in New York City by siblings Clyde Lorenz and Gracie Lorenz.
2: Clyde
1: and Gracie. Their fourth studio album, Family Business, was released on June 21st, 2024. The lead track, What You Want, broke into the top 40 on the U.S. pop chart and was featured in the New York Times as a Song of the Summer Reader's Pick.
2: Ooh!
1: Something in the Water, another track from the album, earned a 2026 Grammy Award nomination for Best Arrangement, Instruments, and Vocals for Clyde, Gracie, and their brother Linus, because they did like a rearrangement of it that was like released in 2026. Lorenz, as I mentioned, this is their fourth studio album. The album was co-produced with John Bellion and explores themes of family, independence, and life as working musicians. In support of the album, the band embarked on its largest headlining tour to date, including a sold-out performance at Radio City Hall.
2: That's so exciting.
1: Where you been?
2: I have been there.
1: So we're just going to dive right in with this, and we got a lot of music and a lot of exciting stuff to get to. So we're going to listen to the first track on the album, followed we're also cutting stuff, and I'll tell you why later. We've had to cut a decent amount, but you'll see why. So we're playing the first track on the album, followed by a track that comes later, and also the two songs I just mentioned. We're going to be listening to What You Want and Something in the Water right here on Blind Date.

0: Welcome back, everybody, to Blind Date on CHMA and CHMR, where we just listened to What You Want and Something in the Water off of Lawrence's album Family Business. Honey, what did you think of those tunes?
1: Gracie and Clyde Lawrence, I want to apologize. I was deeply unfamiliar with your game. I thought I had a basic idea of what to expect, and I figured that Gracie would be one of the lead vocalists. I didn't expect Clyde to be in here so much,
0: yeah.
1: Too. Isn't that exciting? I also didn't know that either of them could move their mouths at the pace at which they did in that first track.
0: Mm-hmm.
1: They're going.
0: Mm-hmm. They're spitting bars.
1: And I love it. I think they're having, it's clear they're having a really great time making the music.
0: Yeah.
1: It's fun and joy just sort of radiates out of these. I am already picturing a world where they would collaborate with AJR, and I think my brain would explode.
0: It would be so good. Because listen, I do think that it makes a lot of sense that they have collaborated with Jacob Collier. And I am going to play you the song later because you really liked that one. And I think you'll be like, well, yes, that's Lawrence.
1: I did.
0: You did. I promise. Let the record show you really liked that one. And you'll like and you'll like it again.
1: I just don't remember it.
0: That's okay.
1: I lied earlier. Because I'm sure you could tell by the way I went, yes.
0: Yeah. But they've also, I mentioned Lake Street Dive as a little foreshadowing, they recently released an EP with them and Lake Street Dive.
1: Oh my God.
0: And I need to listen to it
1: because
0: it's only like four songs,
1: yeah.
0: Like 14 minutes, but I was like, of course, that must have been an insane collab.
1: Crazy work. I want them to collab with AJR so bad.
0: Well, before we talk about insane collabs, first we have to talk about a little bit more about the siblings. So Clyde and Gracie Lawrence are 3.5 years apart in age. They've been creating music and performing together since their childhood in New York City. The pair have been joined by 6 of their best friends from various points in their childhood to form this 8-piece group, which features dual lead vocals with Clyde and Gracie, a horn section, and a full rhythm section. Now, we have to talk about nepotism. I'm sorry, everybody. There's a little bit of nepotism going on here.
1: Duh.
0: Their father, Mark Lawrence, is a filmmaker, screenwriter, and director, best known for the films Music and Lyrics and Miss Congeniality.
1: Miss Congeniality.
0: That is their dad. There's a little nepotism. And hey, sometimes that's just how it is.
1: Hey, that's showbiz, baby.
0: But here's a crazy fun fact. When Mark Lawrence was working on the 2000 film Miss Congeniality and was not pleased with his options for the Miss United States pageant theme song, he turned to his son, Clyde. At only 5 years old, Clyde wrote his own version, and the film's other producers chose to add it to the film without knowing who had composed it. The Miss United States pageant anthem, which Clyde composed at 5 years old, is prominently featured in the film, and his composition led him to become the youngest member of the Songwriters Guild of America.
1: Oh my God.
0: Isn't that nuts? Isn't that so crazy? And I once again say, of course they collaborated with Jacob Collier. So I foreshadowed earlier that we had to cut a lot from this album. This isn't very long of an album. It's like 45 odd minutes. But the reason we had to cut a lot is because the reason why I discovered them is when Lawrence, during their 3-night staycation festival at Brooklyn Steel in Brooklyn, New York, did a New York night as one of the themes of their 3-night stint, where they did a Broadway medley featuring a very special guest.
1: Darren Criss.
0: How did you know that?
1: I'm on the internet.
0: It's PJ's Daily Quiz.
1: And also, like, of course, of all the people that are currently on Broadway who would vibe with that, it would be
0: Darren Criss.
1: I think I saw they did this, like, were they responsible for doing like the Broadway but funk series that was on social media? Because I think I saw that at least Helen and Darren did a version of like a funk version of When You're in Love or maybe Happy Ending.
0: Do you know what's so funny? That is the group Third Reprise. Very similar vibes.
1: Not
0: different
1: the
0: band.
1: Hi, I'm Drew. Hi, I'm Danny. We're not the same person.
0: Precisely. So we're gonna be, well, you all are gonna be listening to the musical theater medley now. I'm showing Hannah the video. And if you want to see the video, look it up on YouTube later. So this is the Mega Lawrence musical theater medley right here on Blind Date.
2: Okay. Well, here goes nothing, all right? We're gonna do something I'm very excited about. That that I think some of you guys will be excited about too. I don't want to say too much. I'll just say that I've been waiting for this moment my entire fucking life. Not to like overhype it, but we're gonna bring Broadway to Brooklyn. How about that?

0: 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Give it up for Lawrence!
1: Welcome back, everybody, to Blind Date on CHMA and CHMR, where we just listened to a big old musical theater medley performed live a couple years ago by Lawrence featuring Darren Criss. Honey, what did you think of their mega musical medley?
2: Oh, so fun. And I mean, when you're doing something like that, especially in front of a crowd, you gotta go with all the crowd pleasers. Mm-hmm. And so going from that phenomenal cabaret opening, I would kill to see Gracie play Sally. Mm-hmm. I think her Sally would go crazy. To Grease, and then after Grease, it was Hairspray, and then after Hairspray, it was
1: Don't Tell Me Nothing.
2: A Funny Girl. Yes, yes, yes, yes. Sorry, my mind is still a little blown. And then to wrap it up with Defying Gravity, I was like, why isn't she going for the big end of Don't Rain My Parade? Well, it's because she's got to do Defying Gravity still.
1: Mm-hmm, we got
2: really,
1: one more song.
2: Really hitting all the Rachel Berry hits at the end of the day.
1: Truly, truly.
2: Not to bring Glee into it, but Darren Criss was right there. So
1: he was there.
2: He was there. No, great time. I loved, especially in Summer Nights, you could hear the crowd doing the shoo bop bop, shoo bop bop, shoo bop bop, yeah.
1: They knew their audience.
2: Theater kids in the audience, whenever you are doing any kind of medley or just a musical theater song in general, and you don't already have like a chorus of ensemble members ready to fill in the gaps, they will be there and they will do it. And yeah, that is why theater kid karaoke is the best kind of karaoke.
1: Exactly. A bunch of the YouTube comments are like, it is so insane, but also so beautiful to like bring out Darren Criss. And like, obviously he like sang a lot, but also for the entire back half of that, just have him like rocking out on guitar in the background, like my king, my goat,
2: yeah,
1: Darren Criss.
2: It's not his show.
1: No, he's having fun though. He's just having a good time.
2: Well, yes, but it's what I'm saying is that it's not like the Darren Criss show. Like,
1: yes,
2: it is
1: Grace's definitely
2: show. So having that Grace to be like, Grace, having that to just like step back and be like, this is your show, I'm here to have a good time.
1: Yeah, it's phenomenal. It's beautiful.
2: And it speaks volumes of him as a performer also.
1: Mm-hmm. And also, hey, he's a great guitar player.
2: Yes, he is, and we know this.
1: Yeah, that was what introduced me to the band, was seeing that shared on Darren Criss's Instagram, and that was like what got me down that rabbit hole, and I was like, okay, Lawrence, pin in my brain. Mm-hmm. We'll circle back to them.
2: Uh-huh.
1: And as you mentioned before, this is a great lead up into the fact that Gracie starred alongside Jonathan Groff as the singer Connie Francis in the musical Just in Time, which premiered on April 23rd, 2025 at Broadway's Circle in the Square Theater.
2: In the basement of Wicked.
1: Yeah.
2: Because the Circle in the Square Theater is in the basement of the Gershwin, where Wicked famously plays.
1: Oh, I don't think I knew that. Surprise. That's so fun.
2: Yeah, so Just in Time, still playing.
1: Well, I don't know if you remember this, but Gracie Lawrence was actually nominated for a Tony Award for Best Featured Actress,
2: yes,
1: in a Musical.
2: I remember this.
1: Just in Time.
2: I remember seeing her with the little pin at the Tony's lunch, and they do the day after nominations.
1: Yeah, yeah, yeah. So like, good for her. We were singing through the whole medley. Get her on Broadway again.
2: I would love.